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1: Oh, hot damn, back in action. 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Reachable to you, the listener, at 888-788-9910. Very busy hour on the show. Texas Radio Hall of Famer Paul Gleiser is going to stop by to talk about James Tallarico, who is now the Democratic nominee for Senate. He'll be going up against Ken Paxton. He'll be doing so as a vegan who says God is a woman. That's, whoa, I got to tell you, man.
2: What the hell is the world coming
1: to? I don't have the answer, but you're welcome to help me find it, as I said, in this hour, 888-788-9910. And the rules are the same every freaking hour that we're on the air. We don't care who you vote for, what you identify as. We do not care what you're attracted to. I am a former New York City cab driver. You don't want to know what those Middle Eastern guys were attracted to. Not good. But like I said, you're all welcome. Be a Republican or a Democrat. Just do not be a bang. Donald Trump wrapping up a cabinet member in the cabinet meeting anyway. Did not wrap up a cabinet member. Saran wrap. Oh, Tulsi. We're done with Tulsi Gabbard. Here's some Saran wrap.
3: Get her out. Get her out of here.
1: Wrapping up a cabinet meeting, if you will. They were obviously talking about the situation in Iran, saying they're either getting a good deal or they're getting no deal, because he's obviously not sitting around acquiescing to whatever the Ayatollah wants.
3: He does have to watch his ass.
1: Okay, the Trump man. Means business. But there, I don't know if we're minutes away or days away. I know traditionally a lot of these Iranians have tried to run out the clock on U.S. presidents. And I think that's the hope right now, is that with the midterms quickly approaching, they're hoping the president will make a less than favorable deal because he wants the gas prices to go down and help him at the pump. Now, the truth is, I believe Donald Trump, and I said this yesterday, is governing beyond this moment. Meaning he knows, you know, he's going to make a deal and they're going to, media is going to tell you it was the worst deal ever and he sold out the country and we're not any safer and we're all going to die. Like they're going to do that. Okay. But he's worried about how this deal will be judged by future generations. It's one thing nobody talks to you about, and it's so hard to wrap your head around. There's going to come a day in your life where they're using Donald Trump favorably in the media. And I say that because there's going to be a different Republican running for office and they're going to need to demonize them by saying Donald Trump wasn't even this bad. I miss the old days where that's what they do. I mean, understand, in the last election cycle, Dick Cheney endorsed Kamala Harris and the Democrats could not throw their arms around the guy fast enough. They had labeled Dick Cheney a war criminal and called him Darth Vader for his entire life in politics.

0: pharmaceutical companies to sell you drugs at a preferred cost. That ain't helping out the rich pharmaceutical company. It's helping out the little guy. Okay, these are policies that help the little guy. When he sent the National Guard into these neighborhoods around the country, that makes the little guy's community safer. These are not things that fit the bill of what they're accusing him of. Oh, he's a crony con man getting rich. It's my favorite thing in the world when people say that. They try to discredit people. Oh, he's a failed businessman. Everyone's a failed businessman. Every successful businessman you know, whoever you tell me the most successful businessman is, you know, is a failed businessman, meaning he has had ideas that absolutely tanked. He has had companies go under. He's had products that didn't get off the ground. Persistence is the determining factor between you and everything you ever hope to accomplish in this world. Okay, it's not, well, I got rejected. What does that mean? Everybody who makes it gets rejected a million times. It's your ability to keep going. Do you know the old Rocky speech about getting knocked down? It's about how hard you get back up, that whole thing. I have an affinity for Sylvester Stallone because I dated a girl from Staten Island who had the same accent as Sylvester Stallone. It wasn't the hottest thing in the world. Hey, Jim, we going out Friday night or what? I want to go watch the fight and get a little Italian food, a little calzone. I'm like, oh, man. That's rough. But the point is we're having this conversation. Every single time they try to tell you that the problem in your life is not you, it's the successful people. They are eroding your ability to be self-reliant, to be persistent, to kind of, you know, control your own narrative. Like, you understand there's two types of life stories. Everybody's doing one of them right now. Everyone in this audience is doing one of them. You can live a biography life or you can live an autobiography life. What's the difference, Jimbo? Give it to me. Well, if you're leading a biography life, it's the people around you kind of write your life story for you. You know, oh, my cousins and my uncles, my dad, they did this job, so I'm going to do that job because that's kind of what was expected of me and that's the environment I grew up in, and it was just all I ever knew was everybody that was a guy in the family was going to do this, whether you're working on the farm or you're working in the mine or maybe you're a cop. Everybody in my family is a cop. Okay, in the biography version of my life, I absolutely would have been a cop. I went to college, got a criminal justice degree, took police tests. Then I heard they were doing a thing called a background check, and I was like,
1: oh, my mistake.
0: But no, seriously, okay, I wanted to write my own story. That's an autobiography life. Okay, biography life is you kind of follow the path life has laid out for you. And autobiography is like, no, I'm going to write my own story. Good, bad, crazy, sad, doesn't matter. I'm just going to go my own way. I'm just going to do my own thing. And the truth is, what the Democrats are selling right now is not an autobiography life. They are selling you a biography life. Now, there is, in theory, safety in that. If you're working for a family business or going into a blue-collar profession everyone else in your family has worked and retired off of, there's a lot of safety in that. But the biography life they're selling you does not require you to work or follow in the footsteps of your self-reliant family. It's just telling you to shut up, smoke some more weed, and let the government solve everything.
2: Government is not the solution to our problem. Government is the problem.
0: Okay, this is Zora Mamdani pushing back on Jeff Bezos. He went on, Mamdani was on CNN last night.
3: CNN is the worst.
0: But, you know, Jeff Bezos was talking about how you could raise my taxes, but it's not going to make the teachers better off. Okay, and that the bigger problem in life is not revenue, it's spending. Okay, it's the government won't stop spending money. We're in mountains of debt. And, of course, government spending drives up the cost of everything because it cheapens the value of the American dollar and raises the cost of goods in the process.
4: Thanks, big government weenuses.
0: Here is Mamdani, though, saying Jeff Bezos has got it all wrong. What does this guy know about finance? He just started a trillion-dollar company. This guy doesn't have a clue. The former TikTok rapper who was living in a rent-controlled apartment and just got married in Uganda. Even though I say I am a champion of the gay community, Uganda criminalizes homosexuality. It's punishable by death. Think about that. Okay, if two guys get married in Uganda, they don't play Here Comes the Bride. They play Here Comes the Cops. And you're in big trouble. That wedding does not have a happy ending. I mean, it might. You know what I'm getting at here? It might have a happy ending, but, you know, if the cops see it, it will not last long. Here it is, clip 37.
5: You know, I know a few teachers in Queens who would beg to differ. And I think that if I was worth as much money as he was, then I would probably say the same thing. The fact of the matter is that we are talking about a city where one in four New Yorkers are living in poverty. And we're hearing from one of the richest men that our world has ever seen about how he and others who make that kind of money shouldn't have to pay their fair share. And frankly, what New Yorkers want.

0: honesty is a tax system that recognizes the scale of this affordability crisis and actually provides a way for city government to be able to invest in those same New Yorkers in the manner that we used to decades ago.
1: Oh, come on, dude. Seriously?
2: Life is hard, but it's harder when you're stupid.
1: The city doesn't need to invest in everybody. The city needs to get the hell out of the way. Okay? You want to know, honestly, why the city, you know, people are having a hard time? Guys, the city has crushed the working man and the small business with all of the taxes and regulatory burdens you can imagine. Think about me, okay? If I'm going to drive my car into New York City, me, just little old me, okay? The toll at the Midtown Tunnel is going to cost me $20 a day. But in addition to that, I'm going to pay a congestion fee, an additional toll. It's not just you get a toll. You get a second toll at the same tunnel. I'm out $32, and at no point do I see a single woman topless. That is an outrage. That is like they're charging you like a strip club price to get into the city. And then they're like, oh, we got to help out the working class. Between the working man's $300 train ticket, his $30 toll, the fact that they charge him to park at the same freaking train station. You know, it's tough. The working man can't get ahead. Okay, but it's okay because we're implementing a new tax on every sandwich you buy. It's designed to make the working man get ahead. He's just going to pay an extra $2 a sandwich. This is the kind of dumb stuff they do. And government programs don't help. It's, in a perfect world, they would. It'd be great if they could, but they're not incentivized to help. People game the system, take advantage of our generosity, but the private sector is always going to beat the government because it has to. The private sector cannot stay in business. If the private sector says, yeah, we're going to do $1 billion to feed people and nobody gets fed, and now $1 billion is gone, they don't get $1 billion. They all get fired and they bring in new people. But in politics, like, oh, we ran through $1 billion. Cost estimates weren't accurate. We're going to conduct a study and find out how much money we really need. And then that'll recommend $2 billion that we also won't use to feed people. That's the bigger problem. Okay. The private sector has an incentive to succeed. And that's why we want you writing an autobiography life. Because if you're living a life where you are incentivized to succeed because you have to get off your ass and work. You have to control your finances. You have to control yourself. You have to discipline yourself to be a better person. You will write an autobiography life. If you just sit around smoking weed, watching Netflix, yeah, the government's going to keep sending you a check, but it's going to go further, you know, shorter and shorter in life, as is you and your achievement and everything else out there. And I don't mean to get all self-help on you. I truly don't, but I'm just surrounded on the streets of New York by like so much inherent laziness that like I feel like an overachiever. Guys, I am a grown man who plays video games. If I am the voice of reason, I pretty much believe that we are all screwed.
3: He's a lousy dad, but he's right.
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5: 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As AI transforms how work gets done, a new IBM CEO study finds success will depend on how quickly organizations redesign their workforce. CEOs agree, people are the priority. 83% of CEOs say AI success depends more on people's adoption than the technology. But many organizations are still struggling to redesign roles, build new skills, and rethink how teams collaborate. This gap is already showing up in the workplace. CEOs say only 25% of employees are using AI as part of their jobs, even though 86% believe their workforce have the skills to collaborate with AI. Looking ahead, CEOs expect the impact on jobs to accelerate. By 2028, 29% of employees may need reskilling for different roles, while 59% will likely require upskilling to perform their current roles more effectively. The findings suggest the real challenge isn't just adopting AI, it's aligning jobs, skills, and ways of working with the speed of AI transformation. 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
19: Hey, it's Pete Mundo. Monday is the filing deadline to run for governor of Kansas. Who will be on that list? What does it look like? We're back Monday.

0: Across America with Jimmy Failla. What a country we live in. A guy can go from being a New York City cab driver to hosting a nationally syndicated talk show and maybe his own Saturday night TV show. It is a land of true opportunity where a gay vegan who believes God is non-binary can be a Senate nominee. Anything's possible in this great land. Joining us is a man who can attest to all of this. Texas Radio Hall of Famer, the owner of KTBB in Tyler, Texas, Paul Gleiser, returns to the show. Hey, man.
1: Hey, Jimmy, and I'm so excited that you would compare me in an introduction to a gay vegan.
0: You
1: would use that in introducing me. How you doing, brother?
0: I'm just reading the intro the way you wrote it down, pal. I don't know what I kid. What do you think is more disqualifying? I was asking a caller earlier from your market. What do you think is more disqualifying to the people of Texas? The stance on Christianity?

0: Christianity or the fact that he is a vegan.
1: You might have to, both of them are disqualifying, I'd like to think, but you got it. I think I got to lean vegan. I mean, come on.
0: You got to.
1: You've been here, man. You know.
0: It is a hazing ritual. It is a wall-to-wall hazing ritual of smoked meats of assorted varieties. And yeah, I don't see how this thing wins statewide. What it looks like from here, and this is why we needed to get you on, is I see a lot of special interest money from outside of Texas financing this campaign. And trying
1: a ton
0: to,
1: of it.
0: Is that
1: a
0: what it is?
1: A mountain of it. Mm-hmm. And more of it's coming. Mm-hmm. And the thing that has me worried is they're going to take the fact that Ken Paxton has more political and personal baggage than an airport carousel and use it against him. And it might be enough. It might be enough for those people in the squishy middle, those 20%, 15% undecideds, to push it in the direction of Count Tallarico. Right now, the polling, which I don't necessarily believe, has it as a jump ball.
0: Yeah. But I think of, we're talking to Paul Gleiser from the great state of Texas. What I think of is the fact that we've seen this kind of manufactured hype around other guys. Beto's the first one who comes to mind. And they do a very effective job in the media of trying to convince us that 15% of the people hold a majority view. You know, and I think is absolutely what this would be, because he doesn't have a majority view on a single issue. I mean, God is non-binary doesn't really pull well at any house of worship. And we've already discussed the veganism. So, I mean, aside from special interest money, I guess the only other motivation people have is there's just such a bitter partisan divide that you vote for your team now. You don't really vote for your personal, you know, your personal prosperity. Is that the concern?
1: Well, that is the concern. And the other concern is that we came within a whisker of electing Senator Beto O'Rourke here in Texas. I mean, so it's not beyond the realm of possibility that Tallarico could win this thing. And I think anybody who says otherwise is just either a cheerleader or they're not really all that well informed.
0: Wow.
1: I don't think it'll happen, but I do think it could happen.
0: Okay. Well, I mean, they're going to spend probably $1 billion.
1: Well, they're going to spend an enormous amount of money. And here's what I think cost Cornyn. I think what cost Cornyn is his close association with John Thune. Mm-hmm. And I think what cost John Thune is when we go back, you know, 10 years from now and do the history of this election, failing to pass the Save America Act.
0: Yep. Because you gave them that big, the majorities, and they did not.
1: It's an 80-20 issue, yeah. and the GOP couldn't get it over the finish line. Mm-hmm. And Thune doesn't want to nuke the filibuster. I don't want to nuke the filibuster either, except for the fact that the day that the Democrats take over the Senate, they're going to nuke the filibuster. And we're going to have the state of Puerto Rico and the state of District of Columbia and a 13-justice Supreme Court.
0: Holy heck. We're talking to Paul Gleiser, and I know those are all things they're, you know, purporting to want to do. What's so funny about the whole stack the court thing is like, oh, we got to stack the court. You know, we could stack the court right now. I'm not proposing that we do. But the point is they're saying this in the name of, air quote, protecting democracy.
1: When the last thing they can withstand is democracy.
0: That's the point. It's so fascinating to me. Like, we need a court that'll unanimously rubber stamp everything we want to do because democracy.
1: Yeah, because no, the last thing they want is democracy because in a world where informed people cast votes that count, they don't have a single winning issue.
0: No. Well, that's a good point, man, because I'm trying to jog my brain as you're saying that. Because even like what their signature thing was climate change, and they gave up on that. I mean, climate change is, while Tallarico had originally said his campaign was vegan when he was running the last time, was because he thought it was going to save the environment. But that
1: by eliminating cow farts. Yeah. I mean, just think about how weird their whole deal is. Mm-hmm. And the thing I'm taking comfort in, I hope we got about 20 seconds. Yeah. Lloyd Benson is the last Democrat elected to the Senate from Texas. That was 1988. And if Lloyd Benson were alive today, he'd have to run as a Republican. So the Democrats, I mean, the Democrats are completely different today.
0: Right. So best case scenario for Tallarico is that he loses a national election to Dan Quayle's son. Is that what you're telling me?
1: Yeah, there it is.
0: The great Paul Gleiser.

0: tell you, it's a changing world, folks. Because normally when I see one of my buddies from the business world outside my radio studio this time of year, it's because the guy lost big money betting on the Knicks. But lo and behold, the Knicks are going to the conference finals. So it couldn't be the reason. Superstar, I am talking about the president of Broadacre Financial. He's promoting the 10th anniversary Laugh to Remember benefit at Gotham Comedy Club, an event, Chris Haynes, that I am hosting for the 10th time. Chris Haynes joining us in studio. Hey, man.
1: Hey, how are you? Great to be here, Jimmy.
0: And you can confirm you have lost no NBA betting.
1: None.
0: Every
1: 11-0.
0: You have to laugh because there's two types of people outside my radio studio when I do the show. It's either Fox people I work with giving me the finger because they weren't booked today, or it's somebody from my old taxi garage who's like, hey, I'm in a little bit of a pinch here. You got to do me a favor. You got to help out here. But you are here on behalf of neither of those causes. This is a phenomenal cause. I have hosted it 10 years in a row. This year, it's going off June the 10th. At the Gotham Comedy Club. It's a Wednesday.
1: June 3rd.
0: June 3rd?
1: 3rd, yeah.
0: Is that real?
1: That is real, yeah.
0: Don't move. Okay. I got to write this down. It's fine. I'll be there. Doesn't change my avails. But I said it earlier. It is June the 3rd, folks, at Gotham Comedy Club right down on 23rd Street where I got my start. So think about that. I was driving a cab, getting cut off and shot at and performing in opium dens on the Lower East Side of Manhattan. And then one day the Mazzillis, who own that club, were like, hey, I think you could do some spots over here, but you can't park there. It's for Seinfeld. So I had to park around the block at my old garage because, you know, when Seinfeld's going to Gotham, they have the cones out front so he can park in the front.
1: Right.
0: So that's how you know, like if you're a comic on the show that night, if you see the cones, you're like, oh, I'm getting bumped because this guy's doing an hour and a half. But no one's getting bumped at Laugh to Remember. You're coming down. There's a live auction. It's a phenomenal cause. You'll see me. You're going to see a lot of phenomenal comics. It's like, as events go, I always talk about this at the beginning of the show, and I certainly walk away feeling the same way because you get that delicious swag bag.
1: Right.
0: You're eating a higher level of cookie at a Chris Haynes event than you are. You know, as comics go, we judge these events based on the swag bag. But as events go, I don't know of a more kumbaya event, and I think a lot of it has to do with the fact that you get out there and address the crowd every year. I've obviously hosted it every year, and there's a genuine investment in this. It's not like somebody got dragged to a polo match in the Hamptons on the weekend and they're just going because they think they have a shot with this girl. And now they're overbidding on a painting they don't want because they think, you know, these people actually care. They're all affected by this one way or the other. And you're doing this alongside the Taub Institute up at Columbia University. And every year the event begins with the doctors giving us an update on how the money we've raised has funded progress in this direction or that direction, and this is what they're targeting. And it's actually, like, productive. And it's crazy because you wouldn't leave there feeling like it was productive because we drank and laughed our asses off. But we get a lot done. We're raising a ton of money.
1: Yes. Yeah. This is going to be the 10th event.
0: Mm-hmm.
1: You've been instrumental since day one, really helping elevate the event. We get people coming in from all across the country. This year, we have people flying up from Florida, Texas. We have a couple coming in from Sri Lanka.
0: Whoa.
1: It's really going to be really extraordinary. And you really are instrumental in getting us to where we are today. So I just want to thank you for that.
0: Oh, come on, Chris. You're buttering me up. That just means he's taking away my cookie because Fox Wardrobe told him to. They're like, do me a favor. No more white chocolate chips for the kid. I kid. We're talking to Chris Haynes from Broadacre Financial. The 10th annual Laugh to Remember is June 3rd at the Gotham Comedy Club. Benefits the Taub Institute. Research going towards Alzheimer's and brain aging. It's something everybody in this audience has some type of a connection to. And it's literally my favorite event of the year to do because it's a combination of a couple of different things. Number one, my home comedy club, which I love. Number two, a phenomenal cause, which I couldn't be prouder to be associated with. But number three, you're running this. And of course, Jennifer Wayne, who runs a lot of the quarterbacking plays, they really are like phenomenal people, man. They're good people. And I like being around, in my line of work, you know, because politics can get so cutthroat and I deal with so many like operatives. It's sure. Nice to be around good people. You know, when a cat finds sun on the rug and the cat's just like, this is what I do now. I sit on this rug for as long as this skylight isn't leaking. Okay. It really is an emotional sunspot on the rug, the Laugh to Remember outfit. So I have to give you credit, but give me this. Knowing that there could be, some type of NBA finals happening.
1: Mm-hmm.
0: Okay. And you've probably got a lot of Knicks fans in that room.
1: Oh, sure. Yep. Yeah, I've already researched the Knicks will be away.
0: Okay.
1: And that game starts at 8:30, so we'll be midway through the headliner set.
0: Okay.
1: So really the last half hour of Jared Fried's set, I'm a little concerned about.
0: But that's what I was going to ask. We'll give score updates.
1: Yes.
0: So what we'll do is I will text Jared from the side.
1: Okay.
0: And as in the middle of his set, he can give them an update. And that'll keep everybody tied up.
1: Yes.
0: Because, the last thing you want to do, because these are like really great people and they care. But it's like when someone has their wedding, and the Yankees are in the World Series or something like that. I'm like, babe, this isn't going to work. You know what I mean?
1: Sure.
0: But this will work. If you've made it to the headliner, we're fine.
1: Yes.
0: Is it true that the NBA has actually changed the start time to accommodate laughter members? What do you say to those
1: We've
0: runners?
1: Had some dialogue, so they're going to try to accommodate us.
0: We got Adam Silver on the other line right now. Said he doesn't want to tangle with laughter remember, so they're going to postpone the start time. But it could be the Knicks against either the Oklahoma City Thunder, defending champs, or San Antonio. It's a great moment of civic pride, which is something I also think lines up really well for the 10th annual Left. Remember, is that there is a sense of community when you get a team that goes all the way, because everybody cares. Whether you're a fan or not, you know the city is kind of on alert. You see more jerseys in the subway.
1: Yes.
0: You know, that's like it's a, and anytime you're seeing more clothes in the subway, that's progress.
1: Right.
0: Because oftentimes it's less, like a lot less clothes.
1: Yes.
0: not the kind you want to see. But we're talking to Chris Haynes. 10th annual Laughter Remember is June 3rd at the Gotham Comedy Club, Jimmy. It is a Wednesday night. It is the NBA Finals. So after you come, this is what's going to happen. You're going to come to Laughter Remember. Okay, you're going to donate, you're going to bid, you're going to have an outrageous time, you're going to laugh your nuts off. Okay, and then you're going to have the opportunity not only to after party, but maybe go watch the Knicks next door. You could.
1: You could.
0: You could go to Jake's Saloon.
1: That's
0: and
1: right.
0: You're probably going to meet every comedian who is on the show is probably going to be there not only watching the game, but depending on how it goes, they might be putting on a blonde wig and turning tricks to pay the bookie. Not that I know anything about that. I'm just saying. I've heard. I kid. But to you, what do you think the most fulfilling thing of being on the 10th year of this event is for you?
1: Well, you know, the whole thing came about because about 16 years ago, my dad started having difficulty speaking. Mm-hmm. And so we went out to a great hospital on Long Island, LIJ, mm-hmm. and they diagnosed him with aphasia, which is what Bruce Willis has that they talked about a year ago. And but they really weren't sure what the source of it was. So through a friend of mine, I got connected to the Taub Institute. Mm-hmm. And we went in and we met with Dr. Richard Mayhew, who I didn't know at the time was chief of neurology, literally, the smartest guy in the room. Mm-hmm. And Richard, within an hour, was able to accurately diagnose my dad had FTD, frontal temporal dementia.
0: Okay.
1: And this is a form of dementia that starts off initially with your inability to speak and then moves forward. And it's typically, you know, a 6 to 8 year time frame. Mm-hmm. So when we walked out of the institute, you know, we walked away with a clarity and understanding as to what the time frame looked like for my dad. Mm-hmm. You know, the ability to get great service and advice from the doctors and the researchers, and the patient care was outstanding. Mm-hmm. And it really allowed for my dad to have a high quality of life for the last 6 years.
0: Okay.
1: He was able to live at home until the very end out in Long Island in East Northport. And so about 4 years into his struggles, I decided that, you know, life is short and I wanted to give back.
0: Yes.
1: So I was very fortunate to have a great career on Wall Street, where I worked with a lot of successful and very good people. And I also did a lot of business in the real estate finance world, and met a lot of real estate folks who were very generous. So I called up Chris Mazzilli and I said, Chris, I have this idea. And Chris told me, you know, we do hundreds of these types of events at the club. And he said, we could definitely run it for you. And I pitched the idea to Columbia and they thought about it for a couple of days and they came back. They said, let's go for it. And our first year, we had Susie Essman from Curb.
0: I remember this.
1: Right? And Susie absolutely killed, just like you do every year.
0: Come on.
1: Okay? And then it was off to the races. Jim Brewer, Billy Gardell, Sam Morrell, Mark Norman, you name it. We've had him or her. It's really been great.
0: It's been phenomenal. We're talking to Chris Haynes. 10th annual Laughter Remember is June 3rd at the Gotham Comedy Club. One of the funniest of all the events we've done. There's a picture one year. It's like me, you, The late, great Louis Anderson.
1: Oh, yes.
0: Louis Anderson was hanging out.
1: Yeah, we had a cameo.
0: It was like Billy Gardell, Louis Anderson. That was the same year.
1: Yes.
0: It was like me, you, Gina Brione, Louis Anderson. It's like that photo looks like a dream you'd have if you took acid and went to bed. It was like so bizarre.
1: That's right.
0: But that's part of the magic of doing something at Gotham is you don't know who's going to show up. You might run into Jim Gaffigan. You might run into Seinfeld because they just stop in. It's like a home club.
1: Yeah, I remember I got the call from Chris earlier that day. He said that Louis Anderson's people want to see if he could do 7 minutes. I said, absolutely. And he came in after you, and it was great. I think he was going to do the Tonight Show or something the next day.
0: Yep.
1: And it worked out great. And, you know, I think the thing that has amazed me the most over the last decade is that how generous people are.
0: Yeah.
1: And, you know, most people don't want to talk about Alzheimer's or Parkinson's or all these brain diseases that the Taub is really working very hard and successfully to help cure. But the costs involved with these diseases nationwide, I mean, annually, it's over $380 billion in healthcare costs.
0: Wow.
1: Yeah, the numbers are huge. And it's going to go to $1 trillion annually by 2050.
0: Sheesh.
1: Yeah, so if we're able to reduce the time frame for Alzheimer's or dementia from 5 years down to 4 years, that savings is in the tens of billions of dollars.
0: Wow.
1: Right. Yeah. So we have about 150 research scientists and doctors at the Taub, the best in the business, and they take patients from all over the world. We're very fortunate that they happen to be here in New York. But at the end of the day, their main goal is to help cure these diseases, which impact so many families and so many caregivers.
0: Yeah, 100%. We're talking to the great Chris Haynes. He is on a political talk show, the only guy I'm going to have in here all week that's trying to save you money. There's nobody else out there. That's not going on. They like to spend it. They like to make the money, that whole thing, but not Chris Haynes. See, every once in a while. Give me this before you go. So it's June 3rd. We're pumped up. We have a link that we'll post with this and everything else. What is the direct website? Mike, you have that in there too? Give it to me when you get a second, because I just want to make sure they have that too. And the other thing I was going to say is if you are in New York, you should absolutely come, because I host the show and you'll hang out with me all night and you'll meet all the other comics and you'll meet Chris Haynes and you get the swag bag. That's Jenny Fallon's personal highlight. She waits at home for the swag bag. Great. It matters. So that's a thing. And then, I mean, in all honesty, you're doing something on behalf of something that affects literally everybody.
1: Yes.
0: You know, it is a real thing. Like, it's one thing for us to sit here and tell you Joe Biden jokes every day for 3 hours. But when you're actually affected by it, you understand there's also a gravity to this.
1: Mm-hmm.
0: That, you know, I've dealt with this. My uncle Sonny had the same issue, and he wound up in a home in Utah. And, you know, didn't last as long. But, you know, it's something we're all too keenly aware of,
1: right?
0: You know,
1: right.
0: And this is one of those areas that transcends politics or differences or anything else. This is a human cause, human cause, as is gambling on the Knicks. So we are going to give score updates during the game. The great Chris Haynes, I can't wait to hang out. And as one of the items before I let you go, because there's going to be all kinds of wild things auctioned off,
1: yes.
0: You know, rounds of golf at courses we could never get into,
1: right.
0: You know, research grants at Columbia, but we're also auctioning off this year one of my jackets.
1: Yes.
0: That was not only worn on TV, but was worn to the White House Correspondents' Dinner. So you're literally getting like Jack Ruby's derby hat. There is, you know.
1: Yes.
0: You're probably going to have to testify based on what went on at the Correspondents' Dinner.
1: Right.
0: You know, if the jacket was seen in the wrong photo. Okay. But that's part of the thrill of bidding on a jacket. Like,
1: yes.
0: You don't ever know where it's going to take you.
1: That's
0: know?
1: Great. Yes.
0: All I ask is that if you bid on my jacket and win and somehow wind up having to give a deposition because of the White House Correspondents' Dinner, you have to wear the jacket to the deposition. You have to.
1: It's
0: the right thing to do.
1: It's great.
0: The great Chris Haynes, everybody. Thanks,
1: thank you,
0: man.
1: Thank you so much.
0: Oh, you're the best.
1: Thanks.
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0: the 9th on Fox Across America with Jimmy Failla. As we take one more trip out to the great state of Texas, Frank is in Fort Hood. Yo, Frank.
1: Hey, Jimmy, nice to talk to you again, man.
0: You too, my man. It's always good to get the band back together. What's the intel? What's going on in Fort Hood?
1: Okay, well, Fort Hood, but Texas in general, you know, we're not that far from Austin.
0: No,
1: so
0: that's
1: when
0: true.
1: That election happened last night and everybody's with the endorsement, Trump endorsed Paxton not because he wanted to help Paxton. Mm-hmm. He knew Paxton was going to win, just like we did. We were trying to tell everybody Cornyn is toast.
0: Okay.
1: If he would have endorsed Cornyn, he'd have got that first L.
0: Yep.
1: And as far as Tyler Rico goes, that dude puts off a vibe like a man in a band with no winners at the playground. That's a creepy dude. And as far as people worrying about him winning, he's not winning Texas.
0: No.
1: There's one thing I'm sure of. Is if remember when Pete Buttigieg couldn't get 1% of black support?
0: Mm-hmm.
1: Even yep. Stephen A. said, he don't move us.
0: Yep.
1: Look, there's one thing about black folks in Texas. They love the Lord and they love Jesus. And when they get a hold of some of this guy's sermon, man, it'll be surprised me if Paxton doesn't get 50% of the black vote in Texas. Because
0: wow.
1: I just don't see him voting for this guy.
0: No, I honestly, I don't see it either, man. And I have so many clips I didn't even get to play today that I almost, you know, they say sometimes we're being trolled. Like I think this was supposed to be a trailer for a Netflix reboot. You know how they make those woke reboots? I think they were making a series called Gato O'Rourke. And these are just leaked clips from the trailer, and he somehow wound up running for Senate instead. I'm convinced. I'll play more before we go. But, Frank, we got to hang, man. Right. I'm going to be down in Texas soon.
1: That vegan stuff ain't kicking either, because I'm about to drop some pork steaks on this grill right now and drink one of them Dos Equis.
0: Oh, what a country. Good for you. All right.
1: Love you, Jimmy.
0: You too, my man. You're the best. Go get him, Frank. Are you kidding me? Dos Equis and pork on the... Doesn't get any better than that. But in a state like Texas, I'm telling you because I care. Okay. You're going to get a lot of media coverage on this race because they're going to spend $1 billion. And then they're going to give you a lecture about Citizens United and how there's too much money in politics.
2: Democrats are so full of crap.
0: I mean, guys, Kamala Harris spent $1.5 billion in a 100-day campaign. And I grant you, half of that was her bar tab. But the point is, the Democrats outspend the Republicans in every single race. And then if they lose, they're like, oh, the billionaires. That was Bernie Sanders saying the other day. Elon Musk spent $1 billion on Donald Trump. He did spend $189 million on the last election, and Bernie Sanders was upset about that. But did Bernie Sanders say anything when Mark Zuckerberg spent $500 million in 2020? Jeff Bezos spent $200 million? And that's the point. Okay, none of them care about politics and money. They don't care about anything beyond power. Okay, the Democrats told you that Trump and the Republicans were crazy. You can't vote for Trump. You're going to normalize crazy. Anyway, the elections are coming. Don't forget to vote for the vegan who says God is a woman. That's crazy. That's a real clip. I'm not making this up. There are so many Tallarico clips. I don't even know which ones to play you. Here's six biological sexes, clip 16.
3: I want us all to be aware of is that modern science obviously recognizes that there are many more than two biological sexes. In fact, there are six.
4: That is a fact check false.
0: Guys, modern biology recognizes two sexes. Male, female, and bull. That's what they recognize. But don't tell that to Tallarico, who says God is non-binary. Here it is, clip 17.
3: Is both masculine and feminine and everything in between. God is non-binary.
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21: Still protesting, but not as violently. I'm Carmen Roberts, Fox News. As night falls on a seventh day of protest outside an ICE detention center in Newark, New Jersey, protesters for and against ICE are there. And rather than ICE agents, state police are in charge of security, a change Governor Mikey Sherrill enacted yesterday. Fox's Steve Harrigan is out, Delaney Hall, with more on that.
22: The police are being engaged, they're being called to, but there's not the threats or the real serious agitation that happens whenever an ICE agent appears. So a slight shift in tone. We're going to see if that carries over into the nighttime, if there will be violence. Now, it was Newark police out in front last night as well, and there was violence overnight. Police marched first with ballistic shields. They were followed by officers on horseback. They had to release chemical irritants, tear gas, and flashbang grenades in order to clear the street.
21: Anti-ICE protesters claim the detention center is not being run humanely. Virginia State Police charged the driver of the bus that crashed into several cars on I-95 yesterday with involuntary manslaughter. 48-year-old Jing Dong is from Staten Island, New York. That crash killed five people and injured more than 40. And the world is still waiting to hear from President Trump over whether he's accepted a deal to extend the ceasefire with Iran and reopen the Strait of Hormuz.
23: The White House says that he met with top aides for about 2 hours in the Situation Room discussing the latest of this potential deal. The president underscoring his demand that Iran can never possess a nuclear weapon. Iran laying out its demands, with the Parliament National Security Leader saying this week. Iran wants, quote, the right to enriched uranium, possession of enriched uranium, authority over the Strait of Hormuz, and the removal of sanctions. Democrats are criticizing the administration, and they argue that this conflict is only strengthening the regime.
21: Fox's Alex Hogan reporting. 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
21: More on the Iran conflict. The U.S. military says it stopped another ship trying to break America's blockade of Iranian ports. Officials say a cargo vessel ignored repeated warnings and that U.S. forces struck its engine room. That ship now adrift in the Gulf of Oman. A major U.S. airport's about to disappoint a lot of conspiracy theorists.
0: Denver International Airport has decided to open parts of a mysterious underground tunnel system that's fascinated some folks for years. Plans are now underway to convert sections of the airport's underground baggage tunnels into pedestrian walkways connecting concourses A, B, and C. But those tunnels have long fueled speculation involving secret bunkers, lizard people, and even underground military facilities. Now they'll just become an alternate route for passengers traveling between terminals. Travelers currently move between concourses using the airport's underground train system. Paul Stevens, Fox News.
21: The U.S. men's national soccer team's gearing up for a warm-up match ahead of the World Cup. Fox's Jonathan Hunt has more from Charlotte, North Carolina, the site of that game.
1: A home World Cup on America's 250th birthday. What is better than that? And we now know who will captain the U.S. team during the World Cup. It is Tim Ream, the oldest member of the squad at 38. We were lucky enough to get some time to hang out with Tim, and he told me what it means to be the, quote, elder statesman of this team.
2: As much as I can, putting an arm around these guys and but not being overbearing.
1: And like every member of this 26-man squad, Tim is determined not just to make it to the quarterfinals, not just to make it to the semifinals, but to bring this thing home for the United States.
21: And singer Frank Valli is canceling the rest of...
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4: 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Who will be on that list? 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We're back Monday at 6 on KCMO.
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6: Hey, excuse me. Thanks for joining us. It's a Wednesday, though I think it's Tuesday because we had Monday off because of Memorial Day. Everyone's a day off. Everyone's a day late and a dollar short. Good evening, everybody. McGraw-Milhaven here. Boy, do we have a show for you tonight. Coming up a little bit later on, a lot of talk about the Constitution. Is it broken? How do you fix it? Where did it come from? All of that. We're going to talk to a professor who has done the research, an interesting story into the look at the history of how the Constitution got to be. It's a living, breathing document. And to talk about all of that, we'll do that in hour number two. Hour number one, did you see the story that the Artemis 3, what they're planning on doing? Lots of talk about sending equipment to the moon and it already being there when the astronauts arrive, possibly in 2028. So we're going to take a deep dive into what is the latest when it comes to the moon launch and the moon landing. As for this first hour, breaking news just as we're coming on the air. U.S. officials have said that the United States has attacked Iran again. It has been for the second time in the last 3 days. American forces conducted what U.S. officials have called a self-defense strike on southern Iran. The United States knocked down 4 one-way attack drones. That's how Iran is sort of keeping up the blockade of the Strait of Hormuz, or is with these drones and these Revolutionary Guards in speedboats, believe it or not. They're able to sort of shut the strait down. But the United States knocked down 4 one-way attack drones. And then the official said Iran launched over the Strait of Hormuz, threatening U.S. forces in the region. And what little commercial maritime traffic is going through the strait that Iran has effectively blocked. Now, there are a couple of boats that are getting through. And we're going to talk about all of this coming back in just a minute with a man who was in the room where it happened. Of course, I'm talking about Ambassador John Bolton, who was the National Security Advisor for President Trump in his first term. And he was the one who very much wanted to get out of the JCPOA, the Obama-Iran deal. We're going to talk to

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0: You're going to have a communist who was a Nazi, and they're all one and the same in the sense that they hate us, we the American people. Mike Rogers has to win in Michigan. I've endorsed him strongly. And Susan Collins, that's right, I said it. She has to win in Maine.
1: Mark Levin is on the radio.
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0: and decided to do something special to try to let everybody else in the world know that we're here and we matter and that we are to be taken seriously. We do that all the time. This is a version of that. And it's the latest version of it and maybe the greatest. I'll give you another one, Darren, that I want people to know. Two of the best examples of that in the history of Kansas City are the Liberty Memorial World War I Museum.
1: Yeah.
0: That was a public campaign where the citizens of the city just decided, let's do something to put our city on the map, build something that would be the rival of Chicago and Paris, France. That's the language they used. And the whole city voted for it and they paid their own money during a tough economic time to build something special. And another one is where this World Cup, and by the way, which it's not lost on me, that's where the Fan Fest is going to be.
1: Yeah.
0: And the rest of the world's going to see that exhibit now 100 years later. And the other one is the Truman Sports Complex, because that stadium, those two stadiums were the genesis of the sports architecture revolution in the world.
1: Absolutely.
0: At the time those stadiums were built, everybody was building these multi-use stadiums like Three Rivers and Veterans. They're all dinosaurs. They're all extinct now. But they had the vision in Kansas City to say, what if we built something specific for each sport? And we made it catered to the fan to enjoy the experience of being at that particular sport. And the architects behind that were just working at a regular architecture firm, and they enjoyed it so much and they had a vision. There's an industry here.
1: Yeah.
0: There's a market for this. And they started a little company called HOK Sport with 6 employees. They got funded by HOK for 6 months. Said, if you're not making a profit in 6 months, we'll pull the plug on it. That company is now populous. It has 1,700 employees and an office in London and an office in Brisbane. This World Cup's going to have 16 stadiums in use. 13 of them were designed by sports architecture firms from Kansas City. There's over 15 architecture firms, sports architecture firms in Kansas City. Every soccer fan in the world, Darren, knows Wembley Stadium. That's the stadium in London. That's where they play the FA Cup final. That's where, Oasis does their reunion tour, you know, all that. That was designed by Populous. Every soccer fan in the world knows the Azteca in Mexico City.
1: Yes.
0: It's getting renovated right now by Populous. How many soccer fans have any idea that the stadium that they're going to go to for this World Cup in June was the start of all of that? And that's what I'm talking about. That's that Kansas City spirit, right? That's when you get these Midwestern folk who have this earnest, hardworking agricultural background, inner city background, and you put them in a situation where they say, we could do something special. And everybody else on the outside goes, what are you, crazy? That doesn't work. And they say, no, I got a vision. I'm going to make this happen. From Lamar Hunt to Ron Lubinsky, who started Populous, to Cliff Illigan, Neil Patterson, to Rube Foster, started the Negro Leagues, you know, to all these different people. That's Kansas City, right? And so that's a long answer, isn't it? But I started with one word, and that's heart.
1: Heart.
0: And that's what Kansas City is all about.
1: Nate Buchady's on with us here on Caring for KC. Perfect Pitch. He's the co-author, How Kansas City Became the Heart of American Soccer. I want to ask you about some of the interviews you did, Nate. Like, who are some of the people you talked to bring this to fruition? I know there's a lot.
0: You know what's cool, Darren? I talked to Mayor Lucas. I talked to Cliff Illig. I talked to Clark Hunt. I talked to Kathy Nelson. And those were all great. But some of the interviews I did that I enjoyed the most were with people you never heard of. There's a guy in Kansas City named Sam Perrin, who was the founder of the Kansas City Mystics. I think they were called the original fan group that became the Cauldron. He was a college kid at the time. Your audience might not know this. In Major League Soccer, there's a couple trophies you play for. You play for MLS Cup. That's the team that wins the playoffs, right? Wins the tournament at the end. But they also have a trophy called the Supporter Shield, which is a trophy that was created by the fans, presented to the team that has the most points at the end of the regular season. Kind of like, you know, you win the Big 12 regular season title, then there's the Big 12 tournament, right?
1: Right.
0: And the guy that created that trophy, now it's a big time trophy. Back in 1999 when it was created, I'll tell you the backstory, but in present day, it's a big old shield. It's called the Supporter Shield, and the league presents it to a team. They only get to keep it for a year because it belongs to the supporters, not to the team. It's made at Tiffany, this fine, you know, it's a very expensive thing. The original trophy was invented by Sam Perrin in Kansas City in 1999. He was by his own admission, this nerdy fan who was on this thing called BigSoccer.com back when the forums were the thing, you know.
1: Right.
0: And they were talking about how it's silly that you play this whole regular season and then the team with the most points doesn't get anything. They just get into the playoffs. We should do it like they do in Europe, and we should make our own trophy. They go out, they raise $2,000. They had raised $2,000.

0: And he was a student at the University of Kansas. He went to a gal that he went to school with who was an art major and said, hey, if I gave you $2,000, he drew up a design and said, could you make this out of metal? And she did. And they just presented it to the teams that won. And wow. That was the origin of the Supporter Shield, which is now one of the biggest deals in American soccer. That started in Kansas City. It wasn't by some rich, famous guy, which glad we had those guys, because if it wasn't for Lamar Hunt, Neil Patterson, all those guys,
1: that's right,
0: we wouldn't have the facilities and we wouldn't be here. But it's also those just diehard fans that saw something that nobody else really took seriously back in the day. And so we should make this our own. And they made their mark on it. And I've known Sam for 15 years. I never knew he invented the Supporter Shield until I interviewed him for the book. And I felt so silly, but he's not the kind of guy to go brag about it. You know what I mean?
1: Yeah.
0: So those interviews, I enjoyed every bit as much as getting to talk. I mean, talking to Clark Hunt was wild. I didn't know how much I would get out of it, because he's usually pretty buttoned up and,
1: yeah,
0: you know, measured with what he says. But I walked out of that interview saying, I'll tell you what, there's a man that admires his dad.
1: Yeah.
0: If when I'm gone, any one of my kids admires me as much as Clark Hunt admires Lamar Hunt, I feel like I will have lived a good life. Yeah. And so that was really cool too.
1: Yeah. Nate Buchady's on with us here on Caring for KC. I guess the thought around the world and around the country about soccer in Kansas City went into your book. What's people's perception of our town in soccer? Do they get it like we do? Or are they amazed that we are the way we are about the sport?
0: Nobody really thinks about Kansas City enough to get it. You know what I mean? I that's just the truth, right? We call ourselves flyover country, and for the most part, that's true. It's not even that people from around the country disrespect us. They just don't even really think about us. I think most people in Kansas City don't know, because I didn't know. I knew that Kansas City had this great soccer history and I wanted to tell the story of it. Then as I started investigating it, I started to realize, oh, damn, I don't even realize how important and significant and unique the history of soccer is in this town. And then I started zooming back even more and saying, that's just a microcosm of the city as a whole. And I started digging into the history of Kansas City that doesn't even apply to soccer. That's just who we are. Because really, the honest question I started with was, how did a town in the middle of nowhere with almost no soccer background at all 40 years ago become the soccer capital of America and get the World Cup? How did that happen? And then what I realized is, well, that question's a lot bigger than just the bid process or the development of soccer in Kansas City. It's how do we become who we are as a town? Why are we the way that we are? And Darren, I'm telling you, it's a complicated question, because this is a complicated city, because we're as complicated as this country is. You know, this town, it's incredibly diverse. It's incredibly segregated at the same time.
1: Yes.
0: Right.
1: Yes.
0: It's incredibly unified, but it's divided from its very start by a state line, by civil war, by all sorts of things. Right.
1: Yeah.
0: It's urban, it's rural, mixed together.
1: Yeah, when we're at our best, nobody's better. I've lived in Los Angeles, I've lived in Minneapolis, I've lived in Florida, LA for a time, hated it. And I always end up back here. Wherever I've went, I've always ended up back here. Because you're right, Nate, we are complicated. We have layers, but it's home, man, and it's good.
0: Yeah.
1: It's good.
0: It's a beautiful city, and you know what it is too? It's authentic. It's humble. Another good quote I got, Jason Sudeikis, I did a chapter about Ted Lasso and the effect that he has and what he kind of represents to the rest, because a lot of people around the world watch that show.
1: Absolutely.
0: A lot of the people I work with at MLS, they're from other parts of the world, and when they ask me where I'm from, I say Kansas City, and they don't have a response. You know, they don't have any thoughts. And they just go, huh. And so I started following up with the home of Ted Lasso. And they go, really? I say, yeah, he talks about Kansas City on the show. He's from Kansas City, the actor. So I asked Jason Sudeikis about it. And he said, well, you know, the United States hasn't exactly been known for its humility since like the 1700s.
1: That's right.
0: But when all my friends from overseas come to Kansas City, they're taken aback by the humility that they see and the authenticity that they see. And that's a surprise for people. And it's one of our superpowers.
1: And
0: I think a lot of people think, oh, our town's smaller. We don't have as much transportation. We don't have as much, you know, fancy hotels and things like that that New York and L.A. have for this World Cup. But we have something that they don't. And that It's that heart. It's that humility. It's that authenticity. And I'm just telling you, you what you said, that will speak to the people that come here more than what kind of fancy hotels we have.
1: That's right.
0: You know, and that's what we got to lean into as a city. We got to let people see that part of us as a city. And if they do, they're going to love it here more than any other place that they go.
1: Nate Bucati, final question as we close. And you may have already answered it in everything that you said already, but I'm just going to see if you can sum it up this way. What do you want people to take away? If it's one thing you want people to take away from the book, what would it be? I know that's probably unfair, but.
0: Well, I'm just trying to think because I think there's almost two different answers depending on who's reading it. You know, the people okay. from Kansas City and the people that are coming to Kansas City.
1: Give me that. Give me both of them.
0: For the people from Kansas City, pride. You know, I want you to read this book. And again, one of our biggest superpowers is our pride of where we're from. We know this place is great, even if other people don't. We always joke that, you know, Kansas City is the one town where people dress like a tourist of their own town. You know, if you're wearing an I Heart New York shirt in New York City, it's a dead giveaway that you're a tourist. But right. if in Kansas City, you're wearing a Heart KC shirt, that's a dead giveaway that you're home.
1: That's right.
0: That pride, I want people to, even if they're not a soccer fan, I want them to be able to say to anybody that comes here, hey, by the way, you gotta learn about this place. This wait till you hear what this town is all about. And so I want people to come away with more pride for why we matter and why we're so important in the history of the most popular sport in the world. And for people to visit, it's appreciation. You know, I want to raise their radar to, boy, I was excited to go to Miami. I was excited to go to New York. I had no idea that the city that was going to blow me away was this one in the middle of America that I only knew about because of Patrick Mahomes.
1: That's right.
0: You know, and so I'm hoping to accomplish both of those things with this book. And that's why I want to get it out to as many people as I can, because I do. You can tell how passionate I am about it, I think, when I talk. Right.
1: Yeah.
0: These are two things that matter a lot to me. My hometown matters a lot to me, and the game of soccer matters a lot to me. And I want people from Kansas City to at the end of this World Cup say, man, that was a ride. That was fun. And I'm glad I got to see the world come to my hometown. And I'm glad that the world got to see my hometown. And I'm proud of what they saw. And I want I want the world when they come here to say, wow, that place was great. So that's my goal. And I don't know how much this book can do to help. But I hope it helps a little bit, you know, like we all got to do our own little part. Every interaction you and I have with people is going to make a difference. And so I hope to, you know, hope it does its part a little bit.
1: Nate, we could continue this for probably hours, but I am out of time. But as we close, how can people pre-order the book?
0: So, it's available on Amazon. If you go to Amazon and type in Perfect Pitch, you're going to find it. I've got my own personal website, just natebucati.com, and there's a link right there on the front page to pre-order the book. So just natebucati.com, natebucati.com. And pre-orders would really help us. It'll help us with the distribution, get it out there so people can see it.
1: All right. Nate Bucati, co-author.
2: News. I'm Pam Puso.
3: ICE engagement creates an incredibly dangerous situation.
2: New Jersey's Democratic Governor Mikey Sherrill, following more violent clashes between ICE agents and protesters at an immigrant detention facility in Newark.
4: Police deploying tear gas and flashbangs to disperse the large crowds. Several protesters were also seen being taken into custody.
2: That's Fox's Jackie Ibanez. A curfew is now in place around the facility between 9 p.m. and 6 a.m. With a potential Iran deal on the table.
5: Slowly but surely, we're getting, I think, what we want. And if we don't get what we want, we're going to end it a different way.
2: That was President Trump speaking to Fox News. Iranian officials have also said that a deal to extend the ceasefire is not finalized yet.
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13: A Better Life with Dr. Sanjay Gupta.
14: We all know how important it is to stay active as we age, especially as we get older. But I've come to realize that for as good as people are about getting their cardio in, a lot of older folks really don't seem to be doing the recommended amount of strength training or even understand why it's so important. It helps you stay functional and therefore independent for as long as possible. Certified strength and conditioning specialist Dana Santis says a great place to start is not with dumbbells or barbells, but with your body weight, which allows you to build strength while also learning how your body moves and where your limitations exist. It also reduces the risk of overwhelming your connective tissue, which adapts more slowly than muscles as we get older. Once you're comfortable, you can dial up that intensity, but do it slowly, do it carefully. I'm Dr. Sanjay Gupta, helping you live a better life.
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17: 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Appreciate you joining us as always as we roll through a Thursday morning. All right, Mr. Mayor, good morning. Thank you for being here. I want to start off with how excited you are to go to the polls in August and vote to phase out the income tax here in the state of Missouri. Go ahead. The floor is yours.
20: Yeah, I mean, I'm excited to go to the polls. I think it'll be a great day to go to the polls. And I think the advice I'm giving is vote no on every Missouri question and vote yes on all the city questions. Now, I think there is actually one Missouri question I like, but I don't want people to be confused. Vote no for the Missouri state questions. They are all complete and utter disasters. I visited with the superintendent of a public school district here in the Kansas City metro the other day, not Kansas City Public Schools. They already have a wealth of funding issues. What sense in the world does it make at a time when our teachers need better pay, we need more staff, we need to enhance our facilities, that we create instability in the state budget and we create instability in the institutions that this state needs? The roads of Missouri, we put more into them, but they ain't great, right? Our social services, and many of you think they're not important, but worry about the kid in foster care who needs to find a way to survive, right? The kid that we want to make sure has a chance to have a good life. I mean, this is an incredibly detrimental approach here in Missouri. And here is the thing. We have seen it happen in Kansas. Laura Kelly is a great politician. I think a lot of Democrats in Kansas are. The reason for the collapse at a point of the Kansas Republican Party was because Kansas, no crazy state, no Berkeley, California, said this was a disaster, it was a mistake, and Democrats have been in power for 8 years. If Mike Kehoe's goal is to get Quentin Lucas elected governor, then heck, yeah, maybe you should all vote yes, and I'll be doing hits on this show for another 10 years to come. Otherwise, we should actually be sane and vote no on this.
17: Well, you just said a lot right there. Okay. All right. I've got to digest
20: for
17: that.
20: Governor.
17: I've got to digest that. All right. So 2028 is when Quentin Lucas will launch his campaign for governor in the state.
20: Yeah.
17: Okay.
20: Stay tuned.
17: Okay.
20: Well, but I'll be around for something. I like controversy, so I'll be around for something fun in 28.
17: Like what?
20: Oh, see, that's when I say too much. Look, there are a set of things that can come available, and we'll just see. We're going to see how the November race goes, and then from there, I think I have a voice that's worthwhile in the state of Missouri and making some difference in terms of giving people a choice. I think the people of this whole region actually want common sense government. They don't want schools that are broken. They want core delivery of services and the opportunity to succeed without government in their way. And I think the Republican Party has largely lost its way. At least the extreme right wing of it. You have people that are trying to control people's life outcomes. You have issues with, I think, all of these bizarre kind of tax treatment things. These are the sorts of things that I don't think people want. And by the way, don't even get me started on foreign wars that I think are quite controversial. So anyway, I'll save that for the right time.
17: Okay.
20: But, for now, I'll fight common sense things.
17: So you plan to be on the ballot coming up in 28 in some capacity?
20: I do.
17: Okay.
20: I do, actually.
17: Okay.
20: Yeah.
17: Very nice. We look forward to that. So, all right. But on that note, you look at the way this is being implemented, and from the governor's perspective, he's saying, unlike the mess that happened in Kansas, we will only reduce the income tax if we hit certain benchmarks as it relates to revenue, and then we'll try to, potentially switch this to more of a sales and use tax system versus an income tax system. Isn't that a more responsible way to do it if you're going to look at this model? And, you look at some of the success of states without income taxes, whether it's Texas, Florida, Tennessee, even Washington State for now, like they're overall doing pretty well, right? So there might be a responsible way to do this, or you don't see it that way?
20: To make a bit of a raunchy comparison this morning, that's like having a more responsible extramarital affair. Okay, like, sure, that's great. You've got a different house? I mean, okay, it's still a terrible idea. It doesn't make a difference. I mean, here's the thing. The thing that I talk to Kansas City businesses about the most is they want certainty. They want consistency in how they're going to be treated. They don't want new regulations. They don't want different tax treatment every week. They don't want new different things changing. Often that is a challenge of the political left, because we come up with new rules that say, oh yeah, today, yeah, this is good and you're going to do this. You saw that in some of the 3 a.m., 5 a.m. bar chat. People saying, I don't actually care when it happens. I just wanted to know what it would be. So for the governor to say every year, every institution in Missouri, and every Missourian, by the way, plan your investments not knowing if, are you going to pay income tax? Are you not? Are you going to pay really huge sales taxes, or are you not? Are you somebody who sells goods in the state of Missouri and you're wondering if your customers are going to say it's way too expensive here and I can go to Kansas or Illinois or one of these other places to handle it? I mean, that's bonkers. You don't live that way. You have consistent things, and that's a big part of government. The other thing is Florida, Texas, even Tennessee, right, come from very different types of tax treatments. There are differences to living in Florida. I know some people may think it's a panacea, not only to mention, by the way, the tourism economy, which is a huge part of it. You have incredibly ridiculous insurance costs. You look at sales tax costs and others. And what I'm not catching from anybody is, why do I want to rob Peter to pay Paul? So the governor's not really cutting taxes. What he's saying is, yeah, we're just going to raise taxes in all these other places, which is an in-run loss for a Missourian. Hey, let's do this, Pete. Let's focus on actually making these places more competitive and attractive from just being a good place to, like, do business, right, from not having difficult regulations. I work with the state of Missouri every day. You still have to go through regulatory steps on lots of things. There are things the governor can do that are right of center that I think would be very popular. They aren't as reckless as this one.
17: You mentioned, too, the schools maybe not having enough money. You know, Missouri's budget has, like many states, because of the COVID money that got handed by the feds in 2020, I mean, they have ballooned the state budget. It was like $25, $26 billion 10 years ago. Now it's over $50 billion. Do you think the state's not spending enough? Is that part of what you're alleging here?
20: I think we're spending on dumb things. I mean, I think that's a fair critique. I mean, you know, look, and I love everybody. Did we need another lane on I-70 all across? Particularly because if you go to other jurisdictions, sometimes there's like an extra lane for a little while so everybody can pass the trucks, then you go back to normal. Instead, from I think Green Valley to Wentzville outside of St. Louis, we decided, you know, hey, yeah, this is what we need. It's going to be great. We're going to drop $1 billion on it. And then we started dropping $1 billion on lots of other things. And a critique that I hear from people all the time that I think is very fair is, you know, yeah, what are we spending it on? We paid for a technology lab for the St. Louis Police Department. Step one, I'm jealous. Step two, I'm kind of like, why are we all paying for that in Missouri, right? I mean, that's kind of strange. And so I think what we need to actually do is to say, if we're spending too much, where can we cut spending? Where can we be more additive in what we're looking to spend? But when I talk to folks, and my mother, a lot of good people are, particularly nice moms. She's a court-appointed special advocate volunteer because you got all these kids with a ton of problems in this state and challenges and families with challenges. And we got a system that's frankly, you know, vastly underfunded. I mean, these are the sorts of things that I think the state can spend more money on, not just, you know, huge construction contracts for everybody to make over like bandits and then to keep us in the same problem.
17: Mayor Lucas is here on KCMO. What is going on? This came out after we spoke last week, but an audit of the Parks and Rec Department was not pretty and not kind to Kansas City. Obviously, taxpayers are going to see this, and they should be not happy about this as well. So what's going on in the Parks and Rec Department, and how do you clean up what appears to be a mess based on what the own city auditor came out with a few days ago?
20: You know, I think that I think the issue is this, right? I mean, obviously there are long-term compliance issues. I think the Parks Department has made strides in coming up with a less ad hoc way of getting people to pay for fees at facilities and all types of steps. But I think anytime you get a big porous system and say you have a softball field and somebody's been playing on the same softball field for the last 40 years, they got a deal in, somebody else has a different one. I think what you saw uncovered in this audit is not that there's anybody, and I know that there's this big corruption discussion often in media, particularly conservative media. No, nobody's pocketing money. There's no parks person who's running off like a bandit. Instead, I think what you have are inconsistent procedures and policies. You need ways to address them. And I think you're looking for long-term accountability in the system. That's why Kansas City has a city auditor. That's why we had a long public presentation about it. And that's why we're going to make sure we get it right. I appreciate that audit. I appreciate getting down to the bottom of what's going on. And I think, frankly, every level of government should be a heck of a lot more like ours. But, you know, when we have a few million dollars that we need to make sure we account for, I think that's peanuts compared to, say, $1.8 billion going to the president's family and friends. And so we'll do right by Kansas City, and hopefully it's a model to our friends in Washington, D.C.
17: Do you so you don't believe that there is any kind of corruption involved? Do you think this is just all honest brokers who missed a couple of decimal places and whatnot?
20: You know, I used to have a Republican friend in Washington who used to tell me whether this is true or not, but he said, you know, if you look at how this administration, he was talking about the first Trump administration, operates, do you actually think they're organized enough to have done all the Russia collusion that you're talking about? And I think in some ways, and maybe it's not flattering, but I think, yeah, I mean, look, people in local government are busy. I don't think that there is some overarching scheme by everyone to come up with nefarious ways to, you know, scheme off of one softball contract and others. Obviously, we have federal prosecutors and others who overlook any of those types of things happening. I think people are, by and large, trying to do right. Sometimes you don't follow all the rules as necessary, and you need to make sure that you're accountable to it. That happens every day, and I, you know, I get it. I'll give one example from just core basic government. When I run every day, and I run over a sidewalk that's broken, and the number of days I just want to call it in and just say, fix the darn sidewalk. However, right, there is a long list of other sidewalks. There are ways we do it. We can't just fix queues. I mean, these are the sorts of things you have to go through in government. I wish we had money to fix them all immediately. That's what we work on. But we're trying to make sure that we're consistent with our standards like that.
17: Mayor Lucas here on KCMO. So sounds like you're all in on the prosecution of James Comey, because I would agree with you there that the Trump team in 2016, they were not in a position to somehow collude with Russia. So is that what I'm sensing, or is that just a side analogy by you?
20: I am in no way aligned with the prosecution of James Comey for any number of reasons, but I will say this, that I think that, you know, obviously for any conspiracy, you need people, I think, who have formed the guilty mind to support it. And sometimes to do that, you actually need real, like, collaboration that I don't think is always existing in the administration. You see that from the current prosecution of the war in Iran, where you got Hegseth, who I think just wants to blow things up and look like a bro. You've got, you know, Marco folks focused on something else, and you got the Vice President J.D. Vance, who wants out of it and instead to kind of just post on Twitter. I mean, it's a fascinating kind of set of things to watch. If it wasn't so detrimental to our country, I'd pop some popcorn and watch it all.
17: There you go. Mayor Lucas on KCMO Talk Radio 95.7 FM. You sound like someone who's very intrigued by the national conversation right now. Does that tie into whatever's going on here ahead of 28?
20: I gave too much. You know, I think, look, I obviously have a lot of friends with the national conversation and discussion. You've known that for years. It's been reported. But I think that the national discussion is very relevant to what happens here at home. But I also think the home discussion is. And for the same list of issues that I may have on the federal level with how I think our country's not being well run, I think there are issues, you know, across the state of Missouri. I'm just going to try to keep doing what I can as Kansas City mayor, and I will use my voice in Missouri and in Kansas and all around to, you know, do as much as I can and perhaps give you something that lets you know the Democratic Party is still alive and still fighting some good fights around these parts.
17: All right. Mr. Mayor, thank you for the time. We will talk to you next week. Appreciate it.
20: Have a great weekend, everybody.
17: All right, you as well. That is the mayor of Kansas City, Quentin Lucas. And it's never a dull moment with the mayor on the show. If you miss any of it, check it out on the podcast. Wherever you get your podcast, just search Pete Mundo, search KCMO.
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13: A Better Life with Dr. Sanjay Gupta.
14: How often do you stop to wonder whether you should share something that's revealing? maybe even embarrassing, with a partner, a friend, or even your boss. In her new book called Revealing, The Underrated Power of Oversharing, behavioral scientist Leslie John says doing just that can help you deepen relationships that are vital to your life. We need people to trust us in order to get things like love, friendship, and career success. That's what she told us. When you make yourself vulnerable by revealing something sensitive, it does make other people trust you. In turn, when you ask someone to reveal something about themselves, showing that interest will generally lead someone to like you more. Why? Because people like to be asked about themselves, she says. It also signals that they are discriminating and choosy, but in a good way. I'm Dr. Sanjay Gupta, helping you live a better life.
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0: So I've had a bunch of emails about this in the last few days, and we haven't really spent a lot of time on it. I just want to briefly spend a couple of minutes on it here on KCMO, and then I got a pizza story to get to before we get to the mayor, all right? So stick with me through this. It matters. It's not boring. It's just a little in the weeds, and some of you are going to have your eyes gloss over at 7:22 in the morning. So I got pizza coming, all right? So just hang tight. So people have asked, hey, Pete, what is this vote on August 4th in Kansas on the constitutional amendment around the Supreme Court justices in the state? So in August, Kansans will be voting on a proposed change to the state constitution, and it would let voters decide on how the Kansas Supreme Court justices are selected. That's how it would go. And Democrats in the state of Kansas do not want this. They like the way the Supreme Court is set up. It has largely been, shall we say, beneficial to some of their political ideology over the years. So they are pushing for a no vote on the Supreme Court constitutional amendment issue in the state of Kansas. And a yes vote, if you listen to kind of the narrative out there, a yes vote would, as they say, return Kansas to an election-based system that the naysayers claim will invite partisan politics, dark money, and corruption into the state's highest court. Those who are in favor of the status quo will say that the current system appoints a fair, impartial Supreme Court guided by the Constitution, not politics. Many on the right would say that the Kansas Supreme Court has been hyper-political, especially in recent years. So here's how this is going to play out. I don't think you're going to see necessarily a ton of money around this, but maybe there will be money around it down the stretch. I don't know. But I'm not seeing it right now. But what you will notice is the no side will probably have a lot of yard signs. I'm already seeing some yard signs out there for vote no. And that will be pushed by especially Johnson County Democrats. They have a big website up already, jocodems.org. And they have a whole, you know, in their eyes, reason for why you should vote no on this coming up on August 4th. Republicans will be pushing for a yes vote in terms of changing how we go about our Supreme Justice picks. And that will involve the voter in a way that it traditionally and historically has not, John.
2: I like the how they opposed it by saying it would invite what, part patriotism or partyism and
0: partisanship,
2: dark money. They mean expose, not invite.
0: Yeah.
2: Right. So as a Republican, what do you say we stack the court?
0: Yeah.
2: Shall we?
0: Yeah. You want to have that conversation?
2: Yeah, let's stack the court and see if they're in favor of that
0: at
2: this level.
0: Yes, at the state level. See how that goes. Exactly right. So just that's how this is going to break down. Democrats will push for vote no on changing the state constitution to how we elect members of the state Supreme Court in Kansas. Republicans will say vote yes. That's how this is going to break down. And then you can decide for yourself. I mean, I would say that no has the edge because Democrats are always much more motivated at the grassroots level with this stuff. It seems like, especially in this kind of a cycle, than Republicans would be. And for people who are going to go into the polls and don't know anything about this, you're more likely to vote no when you just don't understand a question. They're going to be like, I don't get this. I don't know what it's about. I may vote no. So I would say that no has the edge here, but there's an awareness campaign that if Republicans want to change this, they got to get out there and start telling the story because I haven't heard them say squat about this issue.
2: Well, things just get made up. The Supreme Court and reproductive rights. Vote no.
0: Yeah.
2: Right?
0: Yeah.
2: No, this got nothing to do with that.
0: Yep. We can go back to that.
2: That's how they'll generate the
0: The enthusiasm. Yep. Yeah, that's exactly right. So that's something that's going to be coming up here in the next few weeks. Keep an eye out for it, an ear out for it. I'm intrigued to see if there's going to be any kind of a push statewide on the yes side of this. I already see some no signs. You know, the same people in my neighborhood who have their you know, All Lives Matter signs and water is wet and save the planet. And here's my, you know, 17 color rainbow flag. They've already got their vote no signs.
2: You rotate your signs like your socks.
0: Yes, yeah. Exactly. It's like their holidays. You know, they go through the holidays. They'll have nothing for America 250, but they'll have all the other signs out there. Mm-hmm. That's how it's going to go. All right, now my pizza story. You got through that. Now my pizza story for you here. And this is good news for you on the Missouri side of the state line. We've told you about how the retro Pizza Huts are coming back, right? Going to bring back the old staple retro-looking Pizza Huts. There are 150 Pizza Huts around the country that are getting the classic Pizza Hut look. And I'm going down the list. And there's about a dozen of them in Missouri who are getting the classic look. There is not one in Kansas that is getting the retro look.
2: What?
0: I know. The home of Pizza Hut.
2: Yeah.
0: Does not have one Pizza Hut location. I mean, there's 150 of them around the country. And I'm going down the list in alphabetical order. They've got it here by states on the Fox 4 website. A dozen in Missouri. Sedalia, Butler, Bowling Green, Washington, Pacific, Dexter, St. Peter's, El Dorado Springs, Lamar, Marshfield, Republic. Not one in Kansas. And the closest one to us is probably Sedalia. So it's not even around the corner. So this is a big disappointment. I thought we'd do better than that.
3: We had a sit down in Olathe just a couple of years ago, and then they switched it to a drive through.
2: Yeah, Grandview same.
0: Too bad. Yeah, that is too bad. Well, they probably did it too recently, so they don't want to now blow it out and just put it back to the way it was.
2: Right.
0: But I know there are many of classic Pizza Huts around other parts of the state, just not here in the Kansas City area. I'm Pete Mundo. That's it for this hour. 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
5: Lowering the temperature. I'm Pam Cuso, Fox News. State officials stepping in New Jersey following another round of violent confrontations between ICE agents and protesters at an immigration detention facility.
6: Video from earlier shows police deploying tear gas and flashbangs to disperse the large crowds. Several protesters were also seen being taken into custody. The scene has since calmed and the crowds have largely dispersed. A mandatory curfew is now in effect until it's for about a half mile of Delaney Hall. It runs from 9 p.m. until 6 in the morning. Demonstrations have been growing for about a week or so amid allegations of unsafe and inhumane conditions inside the facility. The state's governor and other Democratic officials also claim they have been denied access while attempting to visit detainees.
5: That's Fox's Jackie Ibanez. Red lines have been drawn, and there's no telling if a ceasefire between the U.S. and Iran will be extended. President Trump tells Fox he's in no hurry.
7: We wipe out their military. We wipe out their Navy, their Air Force, their anti-aircraft. We wipe out everything. We wipe out their leadership, and then we wipe out their leadership a second time. And then a two-and-a-half time, we're dealing with the other half. And by the way, they're much more reasonable, and you could say that's regime change.
5: Among the sticking points, the reopening of the Strait of Hormuz. Yesterday, the U.S. military stopped a merchant ship trying to break through its blockade. State media in Iran reporting that according to the Navy of Iran's Revolutionary Guard, 28 vessels passed through the strait in the past 24 hours. To southern Lebanon, where Israeli forces say they've captured a strategic castle on a mountaintop. This marks a major gain for Israel in its war against Hezbollah. The military says it's their deepest incursion into the country in more than 26 years. 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
9: That heat's going to be out there for one more day.
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5: All of the victims of a chemical explosion at a paper mill in Washington State have been found. 11 people total were killed last week at the plant in Longview. Cowlitz County Coroner Dana Tucker spoke to reporters yesterday.
12: As of this afternoon, our office has recovered and identified all 9 missing individuals, along with one that was transported to St. John's Medical Center.
5: It is still unclear what caused the tank to explode. Voters in 5 states head to the polls on Tuesday. Fox's Jeff Manasso with a preview.
13: The question in Iowa is which of several Republicans will win the nomination for governor to take on Ron Sand, the only Democrat to qualify. In Montana, Democrats and independents are fighting for the nomination to take on President Trump-backed Kurt Olme in the state's first open U.S. Senate seat in decades. A ton of outside money also going into what some consider one of the hottest Democrat House primaries, where a crowded field looks to one-seat Republican incumbent Ryan Zinke this fall. In New Mexico, both parties are also in battle for nominations over the state's open race for governor. Jeff Manasso, Fox News.
5: Other states holding primaries include New Jersey, South Dakota, and California. Tick bite-related ER visits are at their highest seasonal level since 2017 across most of the U.S., raising concerns about an impending surge in Lyme disease. Health and Human Services Deputy Assistant Secretary Stephanie Haradopoulos told Fox's The Big Weekend Show that Health and Human Services Secretary Robert F. Kennedy Jr. is taking this situation very seriously. According to the CDC, tick-related ER visits surge.
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0: Hey, it's Pete Mundo. Monday is the filing deadline to run for governor of Kansas. Who will be on that list? What does it look like? We're back.
23: Monday, May 31st, 2026. I'm Jessica Rosenthal. State attorneys general have met with the vice president and the fraud task force, as states are told to do more to cooperate with the federal government in rooting out fraud.
2: What was so interesting and unique is this recognition that we must do a better job at collaborating.
3: I'm Bill Malugin. Indiana Senator Jim Banks is on a mission to rid the roads of illegal immigrant truck drivers.
16: You have drivers behind the wheel of semi-trucks who can't even speak English, let alone read traffic signs. They're not familiar with our customs on the road, and it's created a very dangerous situation.
3: This is the Fox News Rundown from Washington.
23: After massive fraud was uncovered in Minnesota in child welfare programs, food assistance, and daycares, the federal government started a fraud task force. Last week, Colin McDonald, the first assistant attorney general for the National Fraud Enforcement Division at the DOJ, announced the prosecution of 15 additional people for stealing $90 million in Minnesota.
22: Today's charges are unprecedented. They include the highest loss amount ever charged in a Medicaid case in Minnesota, and the largest autism fraud scheme ever charged by the Department of Justice.
23: He said the Housing Stabilization Fund has now been completely shut down. There's no money left in it to help the homeless find housing.
22: It was estimated in 2020 that it would cost only about $2.5 million a year to fund this program, but it ended up costing almost 50 times that much, over $104 million by 2024 due to fraud.
23: The federal government's begun freezing funds around the country in blue states, including California, New York, and Illinois, over suspicion of fraud or due to a lack of cooperation with the federal government to investigate fraud. A federal court has blocked the freezing of certain funds, but this past week, Vice President J.D. Vance, who heads the Federal Fraud Task Force, said,
24: "These are not victimless crimes. Sometimes the most vulnerable people in our community are the ones who suffer when we don't take fraud seriously."
23: Now, a new Fox News poll recently found most Americans are concerned about fraud, but when asked what is more important, ensure access to benefits or prevent fraud, 56% said access to benefits is more important, 43% said stopping fraud was. Vice President Vance says those two things are connected. He noted the case of an elderly man whose supposed caretaker was just using him to commit fraud.
24: That man died. And one day before he died, after months of being neglected by the caretaker who was getting reimbursed by the American people, one day before he died, he submitted his final reimbursement for services he never provided for a man he never cared for.
23: This week, Vance met with attorneys general from several Republican-led states at the White House.
25: So over a dozen Republican attorneys general sat with the Vice President of the United States, senior Justice Department officials, representatives of the inspectors general. Those are the internal watchdogs in many of the federal agencies.
23: Russell Coleman is the attorney general in Kentucky.
25: And it was a very unique opportunity for federal, state, local to have a very candid conversation about how we do a better job in tackling what is rampant benefits fraud across this country.
23: Did you guys talk about inspectors general? We know the administration had initially said that many IGs were not needed across several departments. Do we need them?
25: Well, these IGs were there because whether it's HUD or this the Small Business Administration or the U.S. Department of Agriculture, they were present because they're very active in this conversation. They play a significant role in providing the data to us prosecutors, the evidence. They do the investigations that allow us prosecutors to move forward and provide some accountability for what we're seeing, just rampant levels, significant levels of fraud across all of these benefits programs. And what was so interesting and unique is this recognition that we must do a better job at collaborating. That means working together, being good partners, federal, state, and local, sharing information, ensuring that those that are on the ground, like state attorneys general, that know their states, are able to move forward and help prosecute much of this fraud that takes place in our states, that not all good ideas come from Washington. And so that's what the vice president was doing. He was listening to a lot of ideas from attorneys general from across the United States.
23: Did any Democratic AGs attend? I think they wrote a letter saying one day of notice was insufficient and defied the spirit of collaboration that they're used to. It sounds like it was just Republicans.
25: I can't speak to the correspondence. What I can speak to is there were representatives of at least a couple of attorneys general, I believe Connecticut and Oregon were present. So there were some representatives of Democrat AGs, okay. But for whatever reason, there weren't Democrat AGs present. I do find it a bit laughable that attorneys general in Maryland and Virginia aren't able to make it to D.C. while many of us are flying from Utah to from Kentucky, from all over the country to be here. My supposition is this was an opportunity to make this political. And at the end of the day, we need partners, D's and R's, rowing together. And that's what ultimately will allow us to be more effective, to tear down these silos between organizations. Because the degree of fraud, and I'm sure Fox has this data, the amount of estimated GDP that is fraud would blow the minds of most of your listeners. What we're talking about here is taxpayer dollars that are being stolen rampantly without appropriate accountability. We got to do a better job at reining some of this in. And today was a recognition that this is a problem, and B, some discussion as to regulatory changes, better partnerships, ideas, and how to rebuild trust from the previous administration. This was about not only ideas to solve the problem. It was just stepping back and framing up what the problem is, the scope of the problem.
4: Now, I see here your office says you've all investigated or been presented with more than 100 fraud cases in Kentucky since just the start of the year. And I wonder how high that is compared to prior periods. Like, has the creation of a federal fraud task force and an administration so focused on it turned states into like these mini DOGE operations? Is more than 100 high for you?
25: We're still evaluating those cases. It's not necessarily the federal fraud task force is brand new. So I wouldn't draw any causal linkage between this new task force that was just stood up and those matters that we're bringing forward. The fact is, we have those cases because of great collaboration within Kentucky, within our Inspector General in the Cabinet for Health and Family Services, our prosecutors in the Kentucky Attorney General's office, two U.S. attorneys in Kentucky that have a fire in their belly and want to go after this fraud. So I can't speak to what dynamics are in other states. I can't speak to red state versus blue state. What I can speak to is within the Commonwealth of Kentucky, we are working together. We're zealously collaborating. We're tearing down silos amongst law enforcement agencies to get at what this significant bleeding out of federal resources. If you had been in the follow-up session, or the media left, there was a media section, and then we had the discussion, you would have heard what I thought was very helpful, a reframing of what this fraud is. We're used to hearing massive numbers associated with federal benefits fraud, but what I heard is coming from a very senior Justice Department official, the comment that if we are violated as a victim ourselves, certainly we go to great lengths to seek compensation. What we have to do as stewards of this money is take it personal. Take this theft personal. View it as if it is our money, our family's money, that is being stolen. Because at the end of the day, it is. It is our money. This fraud is stealing not only from the taxpayers, it's stealing from those legitimate recipients, whether it's veterans or small business or to help young people go to school or to feed and clothe. There are recipients that need this assistance, that under law deserve this assistance. And these programs are being robbed of these resources. We have to take this personally as prosecutors and as law enforcement officers with a renewed sense of vigor. And that was the tenor in the room.
4: What does this mean for you in your state? What sort of changes could you foresee making? Are they regulatory? Are they hiring more investigators or more prosecutors? What could you feasibly do within a certain short period of time?
25: What I appreciate about today is that it wasn't simply

0: This is the Fox News Rundown. Now a look at sports.
1: The Spurs are heading to the NBA Finals. San Antonio takes down the defending champion Oklahoma City Thunder 111-103 in a winner-take-all game 7 of the Western Conference Finals, punching their ticket to the NBA Finals for the first time since 2014 and setting up a rematch of the 1999 Finals against the New York Knicks. Soccer, Paris Saint-Germain beats Arsenal in a shootout to win the Champions League final, going back-to-back as a top club team in Europe. Meanwhile, United States head coach Mauricio Pochettino naming Tim Ream captain for the upcoming World Cup. And in tennis, defending French Open winner Coco Gauff was knocked out in the third round. That's sports in the Fox News Rundown. Greg Thompson, Fox News.
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0: planned little intro for the actual interview portion of the show, which today is going to educate homeowners and help listeners avoid costly mistakes and explain the insurance claim process of getting your roof replaced. 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But anyway, hey, before we go too much further, as I'm doing my little advertising spiel, before we get into the roofing game, because it is a game. It is a game. It's hard to explain the game because I'm not an insider, but I have experienced the process and have learned. I'm not stupid. I mean, you know, and I could be wrong. Maybe it's not a game. Maybe my roof was just finally damaged from that big storm in March where actually it got approved. Or maybe it's because I met a person that's inside the game that actually helped me get approved. So anyway, we're going to talk with Amacio Watkins. That's him calling right now. And we're going to find out what the process is to get your roof approved. But before that, we got to talk walleye fishing. Woo, Nelly, the walleye trip is almost sold out. I'm telling you, half the people that went last year have already booked because they know what an incredible deal this is. They know what the fishing is like. They're going into it not like I did last year. Last year, I kind of went into it a little half-heartedly. I was like, oh my God. I'm crappy Kirby. What is this Ballard's Resort, this walleye resort in Minnesota doing sponsoring my show? I was a little frustrated. I was a little apprehensive. I was a little curious of how this whole trip would go, especially when I found out the price was only $1,350. I'm like, what kind of hellhole are we going into that would be an all-inclusive trip for only $1,350. And boy, was I shocked, not only with the fishing, but the accommodations. Food was phenomenal. The camaraderie on the luxury bus that we took up was just so much fun. And I made so many friends and so many people are going back. I can't wait to see them again. This is a trip that if they fired me from the radio station today, I would take it. You know, no problem. And I still would go on this trip next year as a paying customer. It's that good of a trip. You're going to catch that many fish. You're going to make that many memories. And being a guide, that's what it's all about. It's not necessarily, you know, the fish itself. It's the destination. It's the adventure. It's the new experience. It's the beauty of border waters from Canada to America. It's being out there on the water with your friends, your family, your loved ones, and catching tons of walleye. I mean, we caught 5 walleye in the first 8 to 10 minutes, and it never slowed down for 3 days of fishing. And the boat, absolutely amazing. The guide, phenomenal. People that were jovial, ready to serve us. And I guess this was what they do year round. And somehow the Topeka radio station and the Kansas City radio station have landed on the premier time when all of these walleye are coming out of the lake and swimming through this channel to get to a destination for the actual winter. And we just set up on top of them, and they come in waves. And at any given time, you could have five or six people with walleye on reeling them in. Now, some of them are little. Okay. Some of them are about the size of a cigar, but I caught my personal best walleye, a 10-pound, 4-ounce walleye. My buddy who I brought caught an 11-pound walleye, which I believe was 32 inches long. We had people catching sturgeon. I caught a 36-inch pike. I believe it was close to 14 pounds, but it's going to be an adventure, and it's going to be nonstop action. Food, absolutely phenomenal, and a shore lunch where you actually get to eat the walleye that you catch that day. And oh my gosh, so delicious. Probably the highlight of the trip. We leave early Sunday morning from Topeka in Kansas City. We get up there in time for Sunday night football at the bar. They got a fully stocked bar. We all have a good time. We wake up a little hungover the next morning, and then we go out and we have an incredible day from about 8:30 till about 3 o'clock catching walleye. They come back. They clean them for you. We get to take a few of them home. Just a great trip. 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Come to check it out if there's still any spots available, because it will sell out. Sold out last year for the first time, and half those people are coming back. Plus, I've told all of my friends, all of the people that I'm guiding now on the crappie trips, I'm telling them, like, hey, this is a trip of a lifetime. This is a trip you do not want to miss. This is a trip that you will do constantly over and over again for the rest of your life, because that's what I'm going to do, whether I'm hosting it or not. It's that good. So, hey, got to take a break. When we come back, I'm going to introduce my guest, Amacio Watkins. We're going to talk about the roofing game, the insurance roof replacement game. Maybe it's a game. Maybe it's just knowing the right people.
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11: We all know how important it is to stay active as we age, especially as we get older. But I've come to realize that for as good as people are about getting their cardio in, a lot of older folks really don't seem to be doing the recommended amount of strength training or even understand why it's so important. It helps you stay functional and therefore independent for as long as possible. Certified strength and conditioning specialist Dana Santis says a great place to start is not with dumbbells or barbells, but with your body weight, which allows you to build strength while also learning how your body moves and where your limitations exist. It also reduces the risk of overwhelming your connective tissue, which adapts more slowly than muscles as we get older. Once you're comfortable, you can dial up that intensity, but do it slowly, do it carefully. I'm Dr. Sanjay Gupta, helping you live a better life.
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16: 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It's Crappie Kirby giving you my uneducated BS opinions and a feeble attempt to get you motivated to get right outdoors. I've got a good show. I'm very happy about this show, and I predict that this show will be played over and over again because it's a little off topic. I mean, the whole goal is to get people outdoors, create memories, that sort of thing. But, you know, a lot of times there's a woman that causes trouble in a relationship. And that woman would be, of course, mother.

0: the topic today.
1: Yes, it is.
0: Now, if you have ever been denied a claim by your insurance company for a new roof, we're going to give you all the loopholes and we're going to educate you on all the ways to keep that from happening, because there is a process, is there not, Amacio?
1: It's a big process. It's a frustrating process as well, but if you know what you're doing, it all works out in the end.
0: It all works out in the end. And if you know the right person, is it a fair statement to say that it might be a little bit of an inside game?
1: Yeah, very much so.
0: Very much so. Okay. Yeah. So if you see somebody in the neighborhood that's getting their roof done, they know somebody. Yeah. Is that, I mean, I don't want to get you in trouble or anything.
1: It's not really that they know somebody. They could have a really good relationship with their agent.
0: Yeah.
1: As long as their agent doesn't have like a bunch of inside roofing companies that they use that they could worry about.
0: Yeah.
1: Not getting it approved or getting it approved. It just all depends on how they approach the claim and how they deal with it.
0: Many different factors.
1: Yeah, yeah.
0: And
1: yeah.
0: Many different people, because yeah. Like I had to get approved from like, it seemed like three or four different people yeah. before I got the green light.
1: Yeah.
0: And I had been denied yeah. like three times. Yeah. And recently, I think it was in March, this crazy storm came through with all the hail. It did all the hail damage.
1: Yeah.
0: I thought, I remember what you said to me. I met you for lunch or whatever to catch up with you yeah. and your family. Say hello to your sister, talk about your mom, who yeah. was a wonderful woman. Yeah. And I told him that, you know, I was frustrated that I got denied yeah. a claim. And you're like, I can get you approved.
1: Yeah.
0: And you said it so confidently. Yeah. So we're going to talk about that today. Maybe you're listening. Maybe you've been denied a claim on your insurance for your roof. But we're going to talk about things that consumers can do to expedite the process. Yes. Because once the ball gets rolling, it is a whirlwind.
1: Yeah.
0: Like you're like, are we going to do it? And you move all the cars out of the driveway and
1: dumpsters coming. Yeah.
0: Yeah. And when they actually got to work, it was done in less than a day and a half, which yeah. is, and I love the results. Yeah. So yeah. First and foremost, Maceo, how long have you been doing this?
1: Well, when my mom passed in 2023, that's when I moved to Elkhorn, Nebraska.
0: Yeah.
1: And that's when I started with a roofing company there and started learning the ropes there. Worked there for about a year, moved back to Kansas City.
0: Yeah.
1: And started working for the company that they had in Overland Park, Kansas.
0: Okay.
1: And from there, just started learning the ropes and it just blew up from there.
0: Yeah. And it's an inside game kind of. Everybody in the industry knows one another.
1: Yeah.
0: Right.
1: Oh, yeah.
0: And you know the little caveats to avoid to get that approved. Now, first and foremost, tell them the name of the business so they can call you. Cause I know a lot of people are yeah. got their, they're like bird dogs. They're yeah. listening to this because yeah. it's so easy for an insurance company to say no.
1: Yeah.
0: And they just, that's kind of their first response. Is
1: yeah.
0: it not?
1: Yeah. It's their first response. And then I hate saying this, but it just seems like the adjusters they send out, it's their goal is to try to get a claim denied. I don't know why. Some will say, I'm for you, I'm for the homeowner, but for the most part, it gets denied.
0: Yeah.
1: And I'm just like, well, how are you there to help the homeowner?
0: Exactly. You
1: know? And this is like the second or third claim they're on and it's nothing.
0: Yeah.
1: So it's a process. Like I said, it's just all about who you bring in to do that inspection and who's going to go to bat for you. It's like going to court without an attorney, basically.
0: Yeah.
1: Does that make sense?
0: Right.
1: So, yeah, you have to have someone that's going to go to bat for you.
0: That's a good analogy, going to court without an attorney.
1: Yeah.
0: So what are some of the biggest problems that Kansas City homeowners are facing with, you know, kind of the roofing?
1: Deductible. So
0: okay.
1: A lot of times when someone from a roofing company will come out, they'll do the inspection. Let's just say the roof gets approved, which turns into a denial because they have a $7,000, $9,000 deductible.
0: Yeah.
1: And so let's just say the insurance company's going to pay out $14,000 on a $7,000 deductible. You can't do much there unless the homeowner is going to come out of pocket for certain things. And at that point in time, the insurance company knows, hey, they're not going to do it. There's no reason to proceed. We're just going to.

0: close this claim out. That's a huge, huge, huge problem. And one thing that I want to say is that, like, within the Hispanic community, a lot of times they'll buy a home, and this is what I run into a lot. They'll tell the mortgage company, hey, can you go ahead and pick my homeowner's insurance company for me as well?
1: Yeah.
0: 2 years later, when they file a claim, they didn't know that that mortgage company set them up with a $7,000, $9,000 deductible. And you know where they got them at? Is it sounded good? Oh, your homeowner's insurance is only going to be like $400, $500 a month. So they're like, oh, that's great. But now it's time to replace the roof and get the roof fixed. Yeah. And it's not going to work out.
1: It's not going to work out. So you would highly recommend going with a reputable insurance company, correct?
0: Yes. Yes. So you have a lot of the small insurance companies that go through brokers. Okay. They have brokers that are involved in this as well. So you have to reach out to the broker. The broker's involved. You reach out to that smaller insurance company, and they're going back and forth, and it just doesn't work out with the small.
1: There's too many chiefs and not enough Indians.
0: Yes.
1: And too many chiefs to say no.
0: Yeah.
1: And then you're frustrated.
0: Yeah.
1: Like, why did I spend all this money on insurance?
0: You got these insurance companies making millions and billions, but they don't want to approve a $12,000 claim to keep your home safe.
1: Yeah. And if you do get bad insurance, it could be $6,000 out of pocket.
0: Yeah.
1: Yeah.
0: There's a lot of things to take in.
1: Yeah. So you think the storms in this area are getting worse over the years?
0: Every year it gets worse. I know back in 2023, we were out in KCK all summer long.
1: Yeah.
0: All summer long. It's just getting hit. And it's moving further south, which is weird.
1: Yeah.
0: So it's good. Like, this year, Belton got hammered with tornadoes and everything. I'm like, wow, it's just getting crazy. It's getting worse and worse every year. And we're not done this year.
1: Yeah.
0: It's going to get even worse this year.
1: You think we'll get some more bad weather?
0: We're going to get some more bad weather this year.
1: So it pays to have insurance.
0: Very much so.
1: But it pays to have good insurance and to know people that are in the game.
0: Yeah, it pays to know what you're paying for as well.
1: Yeah.
0: So just some of the roofs that I've had approved, a lot of people didn't know if they had cold coverage or not.
1: Right.
0: And the insurance company won't tell you this stuff until it's time to file the claim.
1: Oh, so you're not covered. Yeah.
0: Yeah. So let's just say the OSB needs to be replaced under the shingles.
1: Yeah.
0: And the insurance company will say, well, did the roofer fix that? And you go, yeah. And then the roofer's looking for that supplemental payment on that. And they're going, we're not covering that. You didn't have code coverage on that. This wasn't part of your policy. This wasn't on your policy. So it's really weird. You have to know all that stuff.
1: Yeah.
0: Yeah.
1: Okay. Well, hey, we're going to take a break. Time flies on this particular show, and we never have enough time to cover everything. But I want to talk about a couple of things about using a reputable local company as opposed to some of these fly-by-night people that are like storm chasers.
0: I got good answers for that.
1: Yeah. Okay. All right. We'll be back with more Right Outdoors talking about weather. So it's kind of a stretch, but you did me such a solid. And I was so happy with the results. Yes. And the wife is happy that I want to share this information with my listeners. So you'll stick around?
0: Yes, I will.
1: All right. Maceo Watkins talking.
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12: A colleague of mine was telling me the other day about how their Instagram feed is filled with videos, most of them kind of funny, about how grandparents and friends tend to bulldoze new parents out of the way to get to see their baby. Now, as a dad of three daughters, I know how life really does become all about them the moment those kids are born. But I also know parents are still people, too, who need their own attention beyond being mom or dad. And moms, in particular in those early years, can feel especially invisible in the eyes of other people. So what can you do to stop contributing to what is known as maternal invisibility? Women we spoke to said these two things were the most helpful. When people stopped to ask how they could best support them, number one, or when they took the initiative to handle certain tasks that obviously needed to be done. I'm Dr. Sanjay Gupta, helping you live a better life.
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0: truck, had to buy a new truck, loved my old truck, but had to buy a new one because I got a bigger boat. I mean, those are some champagne problems, are they not, Mace?
1: It seems like you get a new boat every week. Oh, my God. It must be nice.
0: Well, I don't pay for these boats. These companies hook me up. Big shout out to Sea Ark. God, I love them. And, boy, do I have a good-looking boat.
1: They must love you, too, man. You are the fisherman king.
0: Oh, man, I appreciate that.
1: They know what they're investing in.
0: But, man, I had a great experience. You know, we're talking about good experiences. I've had a good one with my buddy Mace getting my roof replaced. But I had an incredible experience with Chris Charay and the incredible team at Knoller Ford. They just made it so easy. I told them what I needed. They showed me what they had in stock. They told me the price, and they said that they could get me financed to absorb a little bit of the upside downness that I was on because I bought my last truck back in COVID when trucks were so far upside down and so hard in demand. So big shout out to Knoller Ford. They've got over 2,000 new and used cars in stock for you to check out. But anyway, back on topic, we're talking about getting your roof replaced. All these storms have been coming through, and everybody in the neighborhood is getting new roofs here in Olathe because of all of that hail damage. And a lot of them are using Grand Street Roofing, which is owned by my guest today, Amacio Watkins, a longtime friend. And I knew you were flipping houses. I knew you were doing this. I knew you were doing extremely well. You bought a brand new Land Rover, so you're making a little bit of money doing this stuff as well. So I knew something was up, and especially what caught me was the confidence that you gave me when you said, I can get you approved. And I'm like, no, you can't. I've already been denied three times.
1: I asked you a couple of times, had to remind you a third, and you called me up. You said, you know what?
0: This last storm hit.
1: Go ahead and give you a shot at this, and we got it done really quick.
0: Yeah. And let me tell you, it's not a fun process getting denied. I was screaming at a dude in my yard who just wouldn't even recognize that, hey, we've got water damage coming in the house. Well,
1: that's another thing. That's some of the guys come out, they can be a little sensitive, and that's just where it goes bad instead of being here for the homeowner and just trying to get it done.
0: Yeah, we're paying you good money. Give us a little of it back to fix this roof and save our valuable home and the contents. I mean, it's not just a roof. It's the thing that protects you and your family.
1: And it's not only the hail. When that roof starts leaking, I mean, there's possibilities of mold entering your home. So it's a lot of things to take into factor.
0: And so, anyway, another thing that I found a little bit concerning is a lot of people know that not only am I addicted to fishing, but I like to play a little poker. A little late night poker. Just, you know, it's
1: All in.
0: Yeah, we're all in. I like to play out there at Hollywood Casino. And the last few times that I've played, and I don't go out there. I mean, I probably go out there once every 2 weeks, and it's when I want to decompress from an event.
1: Right.
0: So, and it's late night when I'm hyped. You know what I mean?
1: Yeah.
0: I'm not going out there Monday, Tuesday, Wednesday. I'm going out there Friday night at midnight when I can't sleep anyway. Why go home and wake the kids? I'll go play a little 5-10 high low where you can't get hurt too bad. But some of the players, I've seen a lot of new faces at the poker table and in passing conversation, because I love to play friendly poker. I'm like, well, what do you do? And they're like, oh, we're in town fixing roofs and getting people acclaimed, approved for roofs.
1: Those field adjusters, they come from anywhere from Baton Rouge, Louisiana to Houston, Texas, and they stay here for like 2 or 3 months.
0: Yeah. One guy said he was going to be here for at least 6 to 7 months doing all these roofs.
1: Yeah, and they work for what's called, they're a part of what they call a CAT team.
0: A cat. Is that like a catastrophic severe weather type thing?
1: Yes.
0: And now, what's the advantages of using a local company as opposed to some of these poker playing cat people that we are finding out at the casino and people that aren't necessarily invested in the community?
1: As far as using a bigger insurance company to a smaller insurance company?
0: Well, those guys are from the insurance company. Is that what you're telling me?
1: They're third party.
0: They're the third party.
1: Yeah. So that can go really bad. So I'm going to give you an example. Travelers Insurance, their desk adjuster is also the field adjuster.
0: Okay.
1: So What I'm trying to say is when you have a claim, they come out to do the inspection, that person that's on your roof is going to be the person that gets off the roof and says it's approved or it's not approved. You don't have to wait 2 or 3 days for that third party to send in paperwork to the desk adjuster and for them to kind of go back and forth.
0: Dismiss. Well, that could definitely have some advantages, but it could also be a solid no as well.
1: Well, what I like about it
0: let's don't name any names because I don't want to, I don't want an insurance company coming after Right Outdoors. That's all, my program director needs is to scold Kirby again. Yeah, so
1: they know it's discussed a lot, but it's always good when, like I said, the desk adjuster is also the field adjuster.
0: Oh, it's a good thing.
1: It's a good thing.
0: Oh, okay.
1: Sometimes they'll hire these third party companies that I've seen guys that when I pull up already, oh, this guy, I don't think he's not gonna budge.
0: He's a no man.
1: He's a no man, and I'm not gonna say why he's a no man, but it's different.
0: So how do you run into getting this approved? It's by knowing the yes men. Is that a fair statement?
1: A little bit, but also it's not a bad thing when you have to get a reinspection.
0: Yeah.
1: Because it's all based on the findings from the first inspector they sent out.
0: Yeah.
1: And then compare that to my findings. And that's when it really starts looking bad, because that desk adjuster goes, oh my God, how did they miss this? How did they miss that?
0: Yeah.
1: You know, so, and then they get frustrated and it's approved.
0: It's approved. Yeah. So, you know, you have the power of persuasion.
1: So basically, when I go up there, it's almost like proving to that insurance company that this third party that they're paying to come out didn't do a thorough investigation.
0: Right. I got it. So what's the average lifespan of a roof in Kansas, would you say?
1: Ooh, with the storms here, maybe five years.
0: Really?
1: Yeah, I had a couple out in, I believe it's Osawatomie, I think that's how you pronounce it.
0: Osawatomie, yeah.
1: Yeah. They had a roof put on in 2016. They called me out to do an inspection, and it was a ton of hail damage.
0: Yeah.
1: Then the following year, 2017, and the homeowner's husband was like, "Let's go ahead and replace it," but the wife said no because it's new. It looks pretty. She didn't want to touch it, but it was this hail damage there.
0: Yeah.
1: So it's crazy. People are replacing their roofs even after a year.
0: Really? Because of the damage that these Kansas storms can create.
1: Yes. Yeah. So, So it's crazy. I mean, the same way they go on new, you tear them off and you put a brand new one back on, and storm comes next year, you tear it off, put it back on. You just got to stay. You got to keep your roof safe.
0: Right.
1: You got to keep it up to code.
0: Right.
1: Always.
0: But there's really nothing you can do to protect your roof from Mother Nature, mm-hmm. right? It's just...
1: So they do have like what they call like a Class A impact shingle. And like some of these insurance companies will say, if you install this shingle, we'll take 30% off your homeowner's insurance.
0: But is it like 40% higher in cost?
1: It seems like there's just... I don't understand it.
0: You know,
1: something's being worked out with
0: something, yeah.
1: Between the two companies. You know.
0: So. Yeah. All right. Well, what type of weather do you think does the most damage? Is it wind? Is it rain? Is it hail?
1: Good question. It doesn't always have to be hail.
0: Yeah.
1: Because you can get 75 to 85 mile an hour winds that'll get up under those shingles.
0: Yeah.
1: And start lifting them up. And those shingles will start protruding up.
0: Okay.
1: And then with light rain, after those shingles come up, that's where your water can start seeping down through different things. And that's where you look up at your ceiling, you got this big brown spot.
0: Yeah.
1: Like, where'd that come from? It didn't rain much, but we had a windstorm.
0: Might have pushed some of that precipitation into your house. Yeah. Yes, so what exactly are the insurance adjusters looking for during an inspection?
1: They're looking for hail hits. A lot of times homeowners will see them get this chalk out, whether it's like a pink chalk or blue chalk or green chalk, and they'll start doing what we call chalking off hail. Like they'll run it down the gutters, they'll run it across the shingles, and you'll see the imprint of the shingle there.
0: So. But they might not be able to see the wind damage if there's
1: yes, lifted. You will. If you got
0: oh, you can.
1: If you got an east elevation that where the shingles are protruding up and the west elevation is just flat and perfect. You can see where the, because let me give you an example. Sometimes hail will hit on the east side elevation of a house and not the west side elevation.
0: Right.
1: That's where the insurance company goes, oh, we're only going to take care of that side. You're like, well, how can you prove?
0: Yeah.
1: Were you there to see Mother Nature
0: just
1: only hit
0: hitting this, one side of your house?
1: Yeah, that's where they'll get you too. They'll only want to replace one side of it. So you say, okay, you go along with that.
0: Yeah.
1: But then once they start, you prove, once you're into that claim and it's approved, you can always prove and have a good, you know, field adjuster or an inspector come out and prove that the whole house was hit.
0: Okay.
1: Yeah. So never, ever turn down a claim once they say they'll approve it. Because you can prove the other findings once that claim.
0: Oh, okay, that's good advice. Yeah. See, it's a whole game that most people just don't take the time to understand. Give them the name of your roofing company because I know your phone's going to ring off the wall.
1: It is Grand Street Roofing. 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
0: And telephone number?
1: 816-715-4294.
0: Talking more about getting that roof.
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6: We've talked a lot about measles over the past year, but mumps has largely flown under the radar, even though it's been making a bit of a comeback as well. That's because fewer people are getting the MMR vaccine, which stands for measles, mumps, and rubella. The vaccine's been around for decades. It is effective. It is safe. What makes mumps outbreaks difficult to contain is that symptoms usually don't appear for 2 to 3 weeks after someone's been exposed. And that can make it hard to pin down where that exposure took place. And someone who is infected can transmit the virus to someone else before they are symptomatic. If you get sick, which could manifest like a run-of-the-mill respiratory virus or the telltale swelling of your cheeks and jaw, all you can really do at that point is to treat the symptoms and also isolate yourself so you don't infect anyone else. I'm Dr. Sanjay Gupta, helping you live a better life.
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0: Whether you're headed to the lake or just want to ride in style, make that short trip to Lawrence and see Nohler Ford. 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

0: board, ask for Chris Charest, and tell them that you heard it on Right Outdoors. They're probably going to, I don't know, maybe knock $10,000 or $25,000 off. I'm just kidding. They're not going to do that. But they might buy you a free cup of coffee and give you a swift kick in the butt. But anyway, it's a great way to buy a car. Great people over there in Lawrence. Lawrence people, a little different than Kansas City people. Every time I go over there, they're just more laid back. Is that a fair statement?
1: Yeah, it's a small little college town.
0: A bunch of hippies. Yeah, I like it. I like it over there. Good food, good people, and great service at Noller Ford. But today, hey, have you ever had an insurance claim denied on your roof? It is the most frustrating thing. I had my roof denied three different times when I had leaks coming in my home. I also had, you know, obvious damage, and it was just the most frustrating thing, and to the point where I finally just gave up and started saving money to just buy my own new roof until this last storm that happened in March. And in passing, I came across an old friend who just so confidently said, I can get you approved. And I'm like, nope, I don't think you can. I've been denied three times. It's a game that, and I'm not going to mention my insurance company. All right. I don't want to, you know, screw anything up or get sued here on Right Outdoors, but I just figured it was a no-go. And a lot of people do that. A lot of people get declined. But that's not the end of it, is it?
1: No, it's not at all.
0: Tell them what to do if they get declined. And say another storm comes through and does even more damage to an already damaged roof.
1: First thing is never get frustrated. Like, never get frustrated. Try to build a good relationship with that desk adjuster that's handling your claim.
0: Okay.
1: Be super nice. Just have a ton of patience. Let them come out.
0: See, I didn't do that.
1: Yeah.
0: I lost it.
1: But at the same time, the guy that came out should still, be patient.
0: After the second one came, like the third guy, I showed up in the yard with boxing gloves. I was like, come on.
1: You know what's bad about that is sometimes these insurance companies that hire these third parties to come out, which could be a part of a roofing company as well.
0: Yeah.
1: If they see that it's not worth it for them in the end, they're gone.
0: Really?
1: That's horrible.
0: They'll just deny it because there's not enough money for them to be made?
1: They'll not help deny it, but they'll give up on your claim and say, you know what, this isn't going nowhere. Let me get on to the next roof, the next homeowner, and see if I can get them approved.
0: Wow.
1: Instead of sticking with it with you and trying to help get you approved, they just give up. That's not good.
0: Yeah.
1: That's not good. So I would like to give a shout out to basically kind of my mentor, Joel Hedgepeth.
0: Okay.
1: That is the guy that taught me everything, and he's the guy that taught me to stick with it.
0: Stick with it.
1: Stick with the homeowner.
0: And what's the name of his roofing company? Give him a shout out too.
1: Joel works for AmeriPro Roofing. That's the company I started with.
0: AmeriPro.
1: Yeah, and Joel showed me the ropes.
0: Okay.
1: And basically he's like, you have to stick with it. So there was a lady that she got denied, and it took me 4 months. 4 months, Kirby. To get her approved. I'm not going to say the name of the company as well.
0: Yeah.
1: But it took me 4 months to get her approved. And I got into it with the field adjuster that this company sent out.
0: Yeah.
1: And I just basically told him, I was like, are you here for the homeowner? Are you making some type of bonus commission?
0: By saying no. Yeah.
1: By saying no. And we had a few words. It just, they just weren't doing a good job with the homeowner.
0: Well, it's easy to say no.
1: Yeah.
0: Yeah.
1: Very easy.
0: And they got to pay if they say yes.
1: So I requested for, you know, I put in a request for a different field adjuster to come out. And next thing you know, boom. So I had to go all the way to New York. I had to talk to someone with this insurance company had a corporate office in New York.
0: Right.
1: And I spoke with the desk adjuster there, sent in all the photos and went over everything. And she was like, how did this not get approved? I was like, okay. She goes, what's getting approved today?
0: So, yeah.
1: Yeah.
0: Now, does filing a claim make your insurance payments go up?
1: Go up? It sometimes yes, sometimes no. So let me give an example. If you get denied the first time and you want to do a reinspection, sometimes that insurance company will say, hey, you're going to file another claim? Okay, well, your policy rate's going to go up. Some insurance companies will let that denial just kind of roll over into this, create another claim number, but show a little justice to the homeowner and help out and say, hey, we're not going to make your homeowner's insurance increase.
0: Wow. Insurance companies are making money, are they not?
1: making the money. What? I hate to talk about it, but those firestorms out in California, that was a huge eye opener.
0: Yeah.
1: For people, the way that went down, that was crazy.
0: Do you think that the firestorms in California made everybody's insurance go up? You think that might be a fair statement?
1: The bad part about it is they started dropping.
0: Oh, they started
1: policyholders.
0: Okay.
1: Yeah, they started dropping them like flies. I'm like, wow. So, yeah. Yeah, they get nervous. I mean, can you imagine having this huge company and you're going to get hit with like $100,000, $200,000 claims? You start doing the math on that? Somebody started panicking, right?
0: Oh, yeah, yeah. So what's one question every homeowner should ask before actually signing a roofing contract? Say they are approved and they're going to go through it. How do they know these roofing companies are either legit or fly by night? What would you suggest to the consumer that's listening out there that maybe has been approved and now they've got to go forward in replacing their roof?
1: First things first is you want to go in and make the homeowner, like, you want to make sure that roofing company is making you feel comfortable.
0: Comfortable, yeah.
1: There is no pressure. They're answering every questions. They're willing to get their supervisor, their branch manager on the horn.
0: Yeah.
1: Just tell them, if you're not comfortable signing today, come back tomorrow. Just, you always want to look out for.
0: You don't want to hustle, baby.
1: Yeah. You don't want to get pressured into signing something. For the most part, when they show up with that decal on the truck and they got some credentials on and you see them on the roof doing a really good inspection, you'll know if you have a reputable roofer out there.
0: Got to have a good line of communication, correct?
1: Tons. Yeah. That is key.
0: Because frankly, you've annoyed the hell out of me for the last 5 days.
1: And I told you, I warned you.
0: Calling me every 20 minutes. I'm just trying to get some rest between gigs and fishing.
1: Yes.
0: But you've done a hell of a job.
1: I warned you.
0: High five on that. Yes. I'm telling you, man, I'm so pleased with my new roof from Grand Street Roofing. Give them the name and the number one more time. I'm so proud.
1: Grand Street Roofing, A. Watkins, Grand Street at Outlook.com, www.grandstreetroofing.com, 816-715-4294.
0: And he got my neighbor approved, who also was denied.
1: Yes, it's coming.
0: Yeah, so you're going to be in the neighborhood for a while.
1: Yes.
0: Yeah, well, that's awesome.
1: Bugging you more.
0: I guess. Yeah. I mean, just quit calling me.
1: But I do like the good communication between us. That's good.
0: Yeah, yeah. So what separates a great roofing company from an average one?
1: Communication.
0: Or a bad one. Communication.
1: Communication.
0: We're back on communication.
1: Yeah, communication is key. Timeline on when they say they're going to get it done. Obviously, we had some downtime with yours because of the storms.
0: Right.
1: But for the most part, when those storms were over, we got the roof on, got everything done. It looks beautiful. But timeline, like if they say they're going to start at a certain time, they should show up.
0: I didn't realize what a effort it was to put in a new roof because I've got these giant dumpsters outside for them to throw the old shingles on.
1: So basically you have what's called 50 squares. That's a lot of
0: 50 square. What's 50 squares mean?
1: That's a lot of shingles. That's basically sort of a measurement of your roof.
0: Yeah.
1: Sort of 150. If anybody that knows anything about roofing and shingles, they'll know that you had 150 bundles of shingles put on your roof. So that's a lot of shingles.
0: Yeah. And we've got a very nice house. We don't have a giant house.
1: Yeah, big roof.
0: Big roof?
1: Yeah.
0: Yeah. Okay. Roof. All right. How can people protect one of the biggest investments they'll ever make in their home after a storm? Would you suggest people get up on their roof and inspect, or would you say hire a company to do the inspection?
1: For the most part, it's free. For the most part, those inspections are free. Anybody that shows up to a homeowner's house and say, hey, we'll get up. We know there was a storm last night.
0: Because I get those phone calls all the time.
1: Yeah. Anybody wanting to charge you $100, $200 to look at it, no, tell them to get out of here.
0: Tell them to get out. That's a bad company.
1: Should be a free inspection because after that inspection, they're going to want you to roll with their company.
0: Yeah.
1: So there's no reason for anyone to be charging you. So that's a red flag right there.
0: Now it's kind of the cleanup process. And I wanted to share this information with my listeners because I know how frustrating the process was for me. So thank you, Amacio Watkins, for making the process easy.
1: Yes.
0: Yeah. So give them the name and number one more time, and then I'm going to let you get out. I know you got about four other houses you're going to. You're a busy guy with these storms that come through.
1: Yeah. Grand Street Roofing, www.grandstreetroofing.com. 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
0: My man, thank you so much. And thank you for your hard work and your crew. It's been, you know, when you get in touch with the right people, it's a really smooth, pleasant process.
1: Yes, it is.
0: But getting to where I found somebody that I trusted was a nightmare.
1: You know, the crazy part about that is the first two or three times you got denied.
0: Yeah.
1: If I'd have been on board, it would have been done a long time ago.
0: Well, now you're just bragging. No. You're just, you know what? If, if I would have got approved the first two or three times, we wouldn't be here. Exactly. God has a way of putting people in your lives and back in your lives when they need it the most. And
1: I'm touched us.
0: Well, we've always been in touch, you know, but, you know, I know that, like I said, you've been doing the home remodel, the flipping and the selling and the purchasing of new homes. And you're doing really good for yourself.
1: Thank you.
0: So what's the name of the flipping company? Or is that?
1: It's all Grand Street.
0: It's all Grand Street.
1: Grand Street now.
0: So if somebody has like a dumpster fire house that they want to sell, you'll buy it and flip it up. And
1: I'll buy that burned down house. Yes, I will.
0: Amacio Watkins, you are a hoot, my friend. Thank you so much for being on Ride Outdoors. Thank you guys for listening. If you've had an insurance claim that's been denied, give Grand Street a call and find a reputable local company that has your best interest and basically has a little skin in the game, because I think it is a game. I think you have to know, I think you have to be an insider inside the community to make things go as smoothly as they have gone for me with Grand Street Roofing Company. Thank you, Amacio Watkins.
2: Thank you.
0: Thank you,
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5: Fireworks and flashbangs. I'm Pam Husso, Fox News. Another chaotic scene at an immigration detention center in New Jersey, despite measures to separate protesters from ICE agents.
6: State officials say protesters started breaching into the zone set up for law enforcement, pressing up against those police barricades and shields. Police had to disperse the crowd using tear gas and flashbang grenades. Authorities accused some people of starting a fire on the streets. The New Jersey Attorney General's office says some protesters Saturday evening also refused to follow orders to make way for cars driving employees out of Delaney Hall. They say most people gathered outside complied with the state police's request to clear a pathway. A limited number did not comply and took dangerous actions, including deploying fireworks and throwing gas canisters at law enforcement.
5: Fox's Madeline Rivera. Yesterday, Democratic Governor Mikey Sherrill called out protesters from out of state and urged them to stay away. As President Trump weighs a deal with Iran, he's reportedly asking for some tweaks.
7: Reports indicate President Trump is holding the line in negotiations with Iran, demanding several amendments to the proposed agreement during a Situation Room meeting late last week. Now, the president spoke with Fox News over the weekend, indicating the United States is very close to a good deal. President Trump making clear the military option remains on the table if Iran doesn't sign his deal. Secretary of War Pete Hegseth traveled to Singapore, where he echoed President Trump's desire to reach an agreement with Iran, adding that the U.S. military capabilities are the most powerful incentive for Iran to give up its nuclear ambitions.
5: That's Fox's Trey Yingst. Meantime, Israeli Prime Minister Benjamin Netanyahu says he is expanding maneuvers in Lebanon to, quote, deepen Israel's grip on places that were under Hezbollah's control. America's listening to Fox News.
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30: Yesterday, you had a group of senators, bipartisan bill to stabilize college sports, protect athletes, and expand revenue sharing. Missouri U.S. Senator Eric Schmidt is at the center of that conversation. He joins us on KCMO. And whether you're a Mizzou fan, a KU fan, a K-State fan, I think we can all agree that the state of college sports is a mess, and it's in a, frankly, untenable and unsustainable situation right now. So, Senator, good morning. For people who want to know just the high-level bullet points of this proposed bill, what do you want to see happen for college athletics moving forward?
31: I think you've got to stabilize a really chaotic situation. And I think understanding how we got here is important. For the last decade or so, Pete, litigation in the courtroom has left, you know, any governing body, including the NCAA, unable to enforce any rules, right? Like on eligibility, on transfer, anything. And I think the pendulum for a long time was swung in the wrong direction. College athletes couldn't leave. Schools and companies were making money on their name, image, and likeness with, you know, games, and they weren't getting compensated at all. I don't think that's right. But what you've got now is a situation where it's just totally the Wild West. And it really threatens all the other sports that a school can offer, because the business model was always college football made the money and then subsidized all the women's sports, Olympic sports, non-revenue sports. Well, what happens when you start losing money on college football? You can't do those things. And so why is Congress, you know, thinking about getting involved here? It's because I would have been skeptical of this a couple of years ago, but the truth is it's the only entity on the planet that can grant antitrust exemption, you know, lawsuit protection for a governing body to set some rules, which would be like one transfer, 5 years of eligibility, those kinds of common sense things that can protect and stabilize sports. It also, Pete, provides an opportunity for additional revenue in a unified rights deal like the NFL has, MLB has, Major League Baseball has, meaning the conference has can voluntarily come together and they wouldn't be colluding as they would be now. It gets antitrust protection for them to come together and say to the rights holders, we want to, you know, negotiate now collectively. And the reason why that's important, Pete, is the NBA has half the audience of college football, but twice the revenue, about $8 billion all in. College football generates about $4 billion all in. So it's kind of like the NFC East negotiating their deal, the AFC West negotiating their deal. The NFL figured out a long time ago you maximize that revenue by negotiating together. And so if they were able to do that, just pick a number. I mean, conservatively, $8 to $10 billion, that additional money helps protect those women's sports, Olympic sports, and kind of maintains the integrity of college athletics that we've all kind of known and loved. It's uniquely American. So it's two pieces. It's the governance piece and the revenue side. And this provides an opportunity, again, to save college sports.
30: So how do you see, I mean, obviously you're a big Mizzou guy. So to use the Missouri Tigers and let's say the SEC, like they're making, I saw in their football contract, $1.1 billion. KU and K-State in the Big 12, announced revenues of like $700 million. So why would... If you grant them these antitrust abilities, why would the SEC have any interest in getting into bed with, say, the Big 12 or the Mountain West or any of these supposedly other conferences that don't make as much money? Like, what would be in it for them to have them come to the table as kind of a broader college football conference than just the SEC, the Big 10, the Big 12?
31: Great question. And I think... you know, previous versions of this made all this mandatory. I don't agree with that. I think it should be voluntary because you're right. The SEC, for example, you know, they're going to blow the doors off. I mean, it's about a $70 million payout for member schools right now. But when they get to the next TV deal in about 3 or 4 years, it's going to be massive, right? And so, of course, they would look at that and say, are we better off doing it ourselves or joining with others? And they're going to be able to make that decision. And if you think about it this way, the SEC and the Big Ten account for about 67% of all the eyeballs on games on Saturday. The SEC is about 39%, right? So that's a big number. So for them to voluntarily come in, they would negotiate on the front end, right? They'd say, look, we're going to make X if we do it alone. We want to make sure we at least make 39% or more for us to come in. And there would be an incentive for the other conferences to want the SEC or the Big Ten to come in and negotiate with them. And so they would be able to freely negotiate a deal that they would be better off potentially. But then also that additional revenue, those billions in additional revenue as the pie gets bigger, is the kind of the seed corn to protect all those other sports across the country that just don't generate revenue. That's the idea. Now, look, they may choose, Pete, not to do that. Mm-hmm. And we're not saying they have to do that, but it provides an option that they currently don't have now, because if any two conferences decided to do that right now, they would immediately be sued for colluding, you know, activities. It would violate antitrust laws. And so so this provides an option, a roadmap to potentially do it, and they can make that decision. And but I do think in a broad sense, if everybody could figure that out, you would be much better off. You'd have a lot more revenue generated, like I said, to protect the sports that just don't generate revenue.
30: There's no doubt. You're right. College football has really funded the rest of the athletic department, and that's fallen by the wayside in part because, you know, they got to pay players. And I don't think that anyone doesn't think the players should get paid, but what are the guardrails right on that right now? So how would you set up a theoretical salary cap for, say, college football or college basketball? And what would that exactly look like? And how would you then prevent the lawsuits from happening, which are obviously all over the place right now?
31: Yeah, so this bill, and it wouldn't have individual salary caps. Now, right now, an SEC cornerback is about $250,000 a year. No, so there's no corner, not quarterback. So, you know, this does not set any caps. The issue, though, is in this House settlement to resolve a lot of these issues that is somewhat, you know, fragile. You get about $20.5 million to spend across the board right now. Ideally, what would happen ultimately is revenues increase. That number would go up and schools can choose to spend it how they want. The thing that is going on right now, though, is you have these outside collectives that are kind of a way around that cap. It's how LSU is probably going to have like a $50 million roster. But that was never intended to be an end around. And so you have to have, you know, some kind of enforcement. But I think the canary in the coal mine is, think about Arkansas, for example, an SEC school just canceled their men's and women's tennis programs, mm-hmm. right? And what that indicates is that even in the healthiest of conferences, there's decisions that are being made that will affect the landscape, our ability to compete in Olympics, our ability to have, you know, women have opportunities in college athletics, or the, you know, the sort of baseball's a non-revenue sport for most schools except for a handful. So, you know, if we keep going down this road and something doesn't happen and you and I are having this conversation in a couple years, I think that the changes will be dramatic. Like, you're just going to have some schools will just have maybe a football program and then they comply with Title IX, maybe a women's volleyball team and a gymnastics squad or something like that. Mm-hmm. It'll be very different. And, you know, as somebody that competed in college myself, there's just a lot of things you learn from being in sports at any level, right? The ability to lead, to accept loss, to win, the competitive nature, show up on time, work hard, all those kinds of really important life lessons. I just don't think, you know, we want to lose that. And it's a uniquely American kind of institution, especially college football on Saturdays, but just college sports writ large. I think all of that's on the line. I wouldn't have said that a couple years ago. So I think there is a greater sense of urgency now for, again, I don't love the idea of Congress. I don't want Congress to be like micromanaging everything. But again, if you accept the proposition that it's chaotic, something needs to happen and change, Congress is the only entity in the world mm-hmm. that can say you're protected from this these lawsuits that would come to, again, set the rules of the road. And I think that's why it's important for us to do something here.
30: Missouri U.S. Senator Eric Schmidt on KCMO. So now, of course, the multi-billion dollar question is, can this thing and this bill pass, get done? Obviously, you're on the Senate side. Get it done there, I guess, go to the House and then get to President Trump's desk. I mean, what do you think the appetite is to have that happen in obviously a fairly controversial political year right now?
31: Yeah, I would hope, though, that, you know, a lot of times on your show, we're talking about, you know, really red jersey, blue jersey partisan stuff. I don't see this one like that. I mean, Maria Cantwell, somebody I've worked with on this, she's a Democrat from Washington State. We don't agree on many things. But we do agree that something has to get done here. So I don't think this will break down. I hope not in the kind of traditional partisan lens. But the Senate's going to have to move quickly here. You mentioned the midterms. We're just sort of running out of time. And so I would expect this thing to move quickly in committee. Ted Cruz chairs of the Commerce Committee. I'm on that committee. Maria Cantwell's on that committee. Got a lot of support in that committee. So I would expect a hearing next week and then potentially voting out of that committee later in the week or early the following week. And that would set the stage then for June and July to be really important months for this to move forward, because there just is going to be a limited amount of time as you approach the midterms. And so that's kind of the shot clock that exists. And the game, I think, has always been in the Senate where you're going to have to get 60 votes. It's going to have to be bipartisan. And I think that this bill then is a big step forward to try to make some real progress on that.
30: So you think, like, literally a month of June is going to be the time where it's got to happen to get this thing done this year?
31: I think so. Yeah. I think, yes, especially in committee. And then, you know, we'll just see what kind of broad support we have to be able to get it on the floor mm-hmm. and get it over to the House. I do expect the White House to be engaged. I've talked to President Trump. I talked to him about it last night. He's very engaged. He had that White House roundtable that tried to bring people together a few months ago. And so, you know, he's interested in sports. He understands the nature of this. But again, this is not, and nor should it be, something that's a Republican thing or a Democrat thing. This is something that affects all of our states. It doesn't break down by traditional partisan lines. I mean, there's regional issues. There's all sorts of things going on here that I think are important to our constituents. And look, are there other things that we should be doing in Congress? Of course, of course. But I'll be honest, you know, a lot of times I think Washington gets caught up in this bubble of what, you know, what's going on there and the news of the day there. When I'm home, you know, like this week, and I'm traveling around the state, these are culturally important things to people. You know what I mean? Like, they follow. Yes. These are their teams. These are their loyalties. This is where they went to school or where they have a kid going to school. And it's a sense of pride. It's something that brings us together as Americans. We have fewer of those things left, and I think we want to preserve this one.
30: And to your point, I mean, the thousands and thousands of parents and athletes who play non-revenue sports that no one really thinks about, I mean, they're on the chopping block here, too, like you talked about there with Arkansas. So that's a big deal. Well, Senator, thank you very much for giving us the update on this. I really appreciate the time, and hopefully you can get this thing done.
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3: 20 years ago, the average attention span was about 2.5 minutes. Today, it's just 47 seconds. Pretty disconcerting. That's according to new research out of UC Irvine. But really, this isn't our fault, at least not entirely. We can blame technology and the world around us. Attention, it turns out, is not an unlimited resource. You only have so much of it to give. Start paying more attention to what times of the day you seem to be at your mental peak. Try to knock out the more complicated stuff during that time. It's also important to take breaks every so often so you can more easily lock in when you're trying to concentrate. One expert said, even trying to visualize where you want to end your day with everything all wrapped up or with tons left to do, that can act as a real motivator. I'm Dr. Sanjay Gupta, helping you live a better life.
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8: All right, let's kick it off and start with... let's go to Steve in KCK. What's up, Steve?
9: Good morning, Pete. Hey, have you seen, heard, or been made aware of this Hy-Vee Caitlin Clark commercial that was shot at a local high school here in Kansas City?
8: No, I know that she's been partnered with Hy-Vee for the last couple of years, but no, I'm not aware of that.
9: Well, yeah, she was in town. She was at my kid's high school, Turner High School, over here in the hood, over here in Wyandotte County. And, you know, just I can't help but to think that if this was Angel Reese or somebody that looked like Angel Reese, that there'd be a little bit more bigger deal. I mean, Mark's got girls that play basketball. Imagine Caitlin Clark coming to your high school. And nobody told you, like nobody knew, no announcement. It's just
8: so when crazy. When was she here?
9: I don't know. That's the thing. She shot with it's this year's senior basketball team. She shot with the girls, so she was here a few months ago. And or the school didn't notify us or anything. Hey, Caitlin Clark's coming to your school. My daughter didn't even know. You know, she's not an athlete. She don't play sports. I guess the only people knew was the girls' basketball team and the principal.
8: That's wild. I just looked this up. Hy-Vee posted a video on YouTube 10 days ago, and it says, Caitlin Clark and the Turner High Lady Bears are showing us what community truly looks like. We're honored to support.

0: Fort Turner High School with a $30,000 donation to the Turner Foundation. This was posted 10 days ago on the Hy-Vee YouTube channel, and you're the first I'm hearing about it.
1: It's a great commercial. It promotes girls and team spirit and team athlete. And hey, let's put this on TV. Let's get it out there. Let's at least inform the parents. Caitlin Clark's coming to your school.
0: Yeah, that's wild.
1: Like you missed out on something.
0: That is yeah, wild. Thanks, you know, listen, when my oldest, when she did her reading and fitness challenge and got to go to the Big 12 Women's Tournament, which she actually was sick for this year, they gave all the kids a Caitlin Clark book. And it's a book that is about Caitlin Clark. And, you know, it's written by someone around her and the proceeds go to her foundation. And it's a really cool book about her story and the girls love it. I've been reading it at night, you know, on and off for the last few weeks since she got it. And her story is such a fun one and easy one to relate to for young girls. And the fact that she was here and no one knew about it, that's crazy to me. That really is. Good job there. Let's go to Mark in Brookfield. Mark.
2: Ask Mundo anything.
0: What's up, man?
3: Well, it's a beautiful day. About Brahms, I got three questions. Shake flavor, ice cream flavor, and sandwich choice.
0: Okay. All right. I'm going to answer this. Shake, I'm going to be honest, never had a shake from Brahms. Not a shake guy.
3: No,
0: never had a shake from Brahms, brother. I apologize. I try to keep it healthy when I can. I'm trying to not go overboard when I go to Brahms. Ice cream, vanilla ice cream guy from Brahms. And the quarter pounder with cheese is just the go-to staple at Brahms. That is the best quarter pounder burger that I've had at any kind of a fast food joint in my life.
3: Man, you're choosing the wrong healthy food, Ben.
0: thank you, Mark.
3: Shake over the burger every time.
0: Oh, well, you know what? You can have my shake next time, okay, Mark?
3: Oh, it's too damn far.
0: Yeah, it is. Closest one's in Emporia. Somebody in the building asked me, they said, what's Brahms? And I know, you know, it's an Oklahoma-based burger and dairy chain and whatnot. You can buy your eggs there, your milk there, and then they also have hamburgers and whatnot. The closest one here is Emporia because they will not drive further than basically what they can keep the food fresh in. So supposedly there's one coming to Lawrence. I don't know when. But when I was living in Woodward, Oklahoma, we had two Brahms in a town of 10,000 people. So that tells you the popularity of that Brahms down there.
4: I had a chocolate shake last time I went. You can exchange the drink for the shake at no upcharge.
0: Oh, that's a good deal.
4: It's not bad.
0: Yeah. I didn't know that. But yeah, I hit the Brahms in Emporia the other night going down to the event for the America 250 event with Philip Sarnicki. So I went down there, stopped at the Brahms on the way, and man, it just doesn't miss. It is so good. I really wish we had one up here. That'll be my retirement gig, figure out how to get Brahms, you know, in 20 years, finally up to Kansas City. 913-408-7957. Let's go to Wes.
2: Ask Mundo anything.
0: What's up, Wes?
5: Pete, now, wouldn't you really rather live in New York City than in Kansas City? Now, be honest.
0: No, I've done both.
5: Right. Well,
0: I mean, you want to try to raise kids there?
5: Hey, man, but we're last place when it comes to FIFA. We're last place. Now, that's got to make you homesick, right?
0: No. Well, no. First off, did you see the rankings? I mean, they had Vancouver at number one. Does that mean I want to go live in Vancouver? Guadalajara was ranked higher than Kansas City. I ain't going to Guadalajara there, Wes.
5: There. Oh, wow. Well, when I moved here in 1986, it seemed about every...
0: All right, Wes, this is really not about let's hear about Wes's story of moving to Kansas City, brother. I got other people I'm going to get to. Thank you,
2: Ask
0: Wes.
2: Mundo anything.
0: All right, let's go to Nathan in Belton. Go ahead, Nathan.
6: Hey, Pete, I was wondering if you had heard of a bill that's being pushed in the House, H.R. 8820. It's to limit the use of certain funds to deactivate the Expeditionary Combat Aviation Brigades and for other purposes, basically the deactivation of the Army Reserve Aviation Units.
0: I don't know anything about it, I admit. Is there anything I should be looking into about it?
6: Yes, there is. So they're looking at it was pushed by Republican Latrell Morgan. He's a Republican out of Texas. It's been introduced to the House. It's not passed the House yet, but it's trying to put a halt on the deactivation of the aviation assets for the Army Reserves wide. They're deactivating the Army Reserve aviation units, and they don't have a replacement for those units until 2030. But they're pretty much cutting their nose off in spite of their face, and these Republicans have been introduced introduced a bill to try to stop it or at least slow it down. We're trying to push that out and see if anybody's heard about it or if anybody's pushing it. We're reaching out to our senators and whatnot, and I figured I'd reach out to you and see if you knew anything.
0: I don't. So I am I'm gonna do some research on that one, and I will check into it. Nathan, thank you.
6: Appreciate you. Thank you.
0: All right, there you go, my man. 913-408-7957. 30 seconds for you, Bill. Lee Summit, go.
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7: I'm wondering about these data centers that they're building and everything. All of these giant corporations and the people that run them, you know, Jeff Bezos and Elon Musk and all those guys are doing this for the goodness of their heart. They are all want a return on investment. If we invest billions and billions in these things, what's going to change in the next 2 or 3 years that all this data is going to be required for? They know everything about us now.
0: It's about the speed. It's about the speed, Bill, of obviously the AI battles that are happening in real time. I'm not saying you have to like it, but it's not going anywhere. The story should be we should not be subsidizing them. They can come to Kansas and Missouri, but they should not be getting subsidies. That's it. Ask Mundo Anything wrapped up. We've got much more coming your way this hour right here on 95.7 FM KCMO.
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9: This goes back to why I say constantly that doesn't it feel like there's a spiritual war going on too? 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That fountain outside of Union Station is an expression of it. 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It speaks to you in a way that doesn't require language. That's an eternal message. And if you're opposed to it, then you are engaged in a spiritual war.
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10: News. I'm Paul Stevens. The U.S. still considering Iran's latest peace proposal. This is U.S. forces fired on a ship heading towards an Iranian port that would violate the U.S. blockade.
11: After issuing 20 warnings to a Gambia-flagged vessel trying to sail towards an Iranian port, a U.S. aircraft fired on the ship with a Hellfire missile, hitting the ship's engine room and disabling that vessel.
10: And that's Fox's Jeff Paul. Two Carroll County, Virginia sheriff's deputies fired on Friday night during a welfare check. Deputy Logan Utt died of his injuries. A massive manhunt now underway in Virginia for the alleged shooter, Michael Puckett, considered armed and dangerous.
12: U.S. Marshals are offering a $10,000 reward for information leading to his arrest.
10: Fox 8 reporter Gretchen Spenger. The
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15: A Better Life with Dr. Sanjay Gupta.
16: We all know how important it is to stay active as we age, especially as we get older. But I've come to realize that for as good as people are about getting their cardio in, a lot of older folks really don't seem to be doing the recommended amount of strength training or even understand why it's so important. It helps you stay functional and therefore independent for as long as possible. Certified strength and conditioning specialist Dana Santis says a great place to start is not with dumbbells or barbells, but with your body weight, which allows you to build strength while also learning how your body moves and where your limitations exist. It also reduces the risk of overwhelming your connective tissue, which adapts more slowly than muscles as we get older. Once you're comfortable, you can dial up that intensity, but do it slowly, do it carefully. I'm Dr. Sanjay Gupta, helping you live a better life.
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2: Yesterday, you had a group of senators, bipartisan bill, to stabilize college sports, protect athletes, and expand revenue sharing. Missouri U.S. Senator Eric Schmidt is at the center of that conversation. He joins us on KCMO. And whether you're a Mizzou fan, a KU fan, a K-State fan, I think we can all agree that the state of college sports is a mess, and it's in a, frankly, untenable and unsustainable situation right now. So, Senator, good morning. For people who want to know just the high-level bullet points of this proposed bill, what do you want to see happen for college athletics moving forward?
3: I think you've got to stabilize a really chaotic situation. And I think understanding how we got here is important. For the last decade or so, Pete, litigation in the courtroom has left, you know, any governing body, including the NCAA, unable to enforce any rules, right? Like on eligibility, on transfer, anything. And I think the pendulum for a long time was swung in the wrong direction. College athletes couldn't leave. Schools and companies were making money on their name, image, and likeness with, you know, games, and they weren't getting compensated at all. I don't think that's right. But what you've got now is a situation where it's just totally the Wild West. And it really threatens all the other sports that a school can offer, because the business model was always college football made the money and then subsidized all the women's sports, Olympic sports, non-revenue sports. Well, what happens when you start losing money on college football? You can't do those things. And so why is Congress, you know, thinking about getting involved here? It's because I would have been skeptical of this a couple of years ago, but the truth is it's the only entity on the planet that can grant antitrust exemption, you know, lawsuit protection for a governing body to set some rules, which would be like one transfer, 5 years of eligibility, those kinds of common sense things that can protect and stabilize sports. It also, Pete, provides an opportunity for additional revenue in a unified rights deal, like the NFL has, MLB has, Major League Baseball has, meaning the conferences can voluntarily come together and they wouldn't be colluding as they would be now. It gets antitrust protection for them to come together and say to the rights holders, we want to, you know, negotiate now collectively. And the reason why that's important, Pete, is the NBA has half the audience of college football, but twice the revenue, about $8 billion all in. College football generates about $4 billion all in. So it's kind of like the NFC East negotiating their deal, the AFC West negotiating their deal. The NFL figured out a long time ago you maximize that revenue by negotiating together. And so if they were able to do that, just pick a number. I mean, conservatively, $8 to $10 billion, that additional money helps protect those women's sports, Olympic sports, and kind of maintains the integrity of college athletics that we've all kind of known and loved. It's uniquely American. So it's two pieces. It's the governance piece and the revenue side. And this provides an opportunity, again, to save college sports.
2: So how do you see, I mean, obviously you're a big Mizzou guy. So to use the Missouri Tigers and let's say the SEC, like they're making, I saw in their football contract, $1.1 billion. KU and K-State and the Big 12 announced revenues of like $700 million. So why would, if you grant them these antitrust abilities, why would the SEC have any interest in getting into bed with, say, the Big 12 or the Mountain West or any of these supposedly other conferences that don't make as much money? Like, what would be in it for them to have them come to the table as kind of a broader college football conference than just the SEC, the Big 10, the Big 12?
3: Great question. And I think previous versions of this made all this mandatory. I don't agree with that. I think it should be voluntary because you're right. The SEC, for example, you know, they're going to blow the doors off. I mean, it's about a $70 million payout for member schools right now. But when they get to the next TV deal in about 3 or 4 years, it's going to be massive, right? And so, of course, they would look at that and say, are we better off doing it ourselves or joining with others? And they're going to be able to make that decision. And if you think about it this way, the SEC and the Big Ten account for about 67% of all the eyeballs on games on Saturday. The SEC is about 39%, right? So that's a big number. So for them to voluntarily come in, they would negotiate on the front end, right? They'd say, look, we're going to make X if we do it alone. We want to make sure we at least make 39% or more for us to come in. And there would be an incentive for the other conferences to want the SEC or the Big Ten to come in and negotiate with them. And so they would be able to freely negotiate a deal that they would be better off potentially. But then also that additional revenue, those billions in additional revenue as the pie gets bigger, is the kind of the seed corn to protect all those other sports across the country that just don't generate revenue. That's the idea. Now, look, they may choose, Pete, not to do that.
2: Mm-hmm.
3: And we're not saying they have to do that, but it provides an option that they currently don't have now, because if any two conferences decided to do that right now, they would immediately be sued for colluding, you know, activity. It would violate antitrust laws. And so so this provides an option, a roadmap to potentially do it, and they can make that decision. And but I do think in a broad sense, if everybody could figure that out, you would be much better off. You'd have a lot more revenue generated, like I said, to protect the sports that just don't generate revenue.
2: There's no doubt. You're right. College football has really funded the rest of the athletic department, and that's fallen by the wayside in part because, you know, they got to pay players. And I don't think that anyone doesn't think the players should get paid, but what are the guardrails
3: right
2: on that right now? So how would you set up a theoretical salary cap for, say, college football or college basketball? And what would that exactly look like? And how would you then prevent the lawsuits from happening, which are obviously all over the place right now?
3: Yeah, so this bill and it wouldn't have individual salary caps. Now, right now, an SEC cornerback is about $250,000 a year. No, so there's no corner, not quarterback. So you know, this does not set any caps. The issue, though, is in this House settlement to resolve a lot of these issues that is somewhat, you know, fragile. You get about $20.5 million to spend across the board
2: mm-hmm.
3: right now. Ideally, what would happen ultimately is revenues increase. That number would go up and schools can choose to spend it how they want. The thing that is going on right now, though, is you have these outside collectives that are kind of a way around that cap. It's how LSU is probably going to have like a $50 million roster. But that was never intended to be an end around. And so you have to have, you know, some kind of enforcement. But I think the canary in the coal mine is, think about Arkansas, for example, an SEC school just canceled their men's and women's tennis programs,
2: mm-hmm.
3: right? And what that indicates is that even in the healthiest of conferences, there's decisions that are being made that will affect the landscape, our ability to compete in Olympics, our ability to have, you know, women have opportunities in college athletics, or the, you know, sort of baseball's a non-revenue sport for most schools except for a handful. So, you know, if we keep going down this road and something doesn't happen and you and I are having this conversation in a couple years, I think that the changes will be dramatic. Like, you're just going to have some schools will just have maybe a football program and then they comply with Title IX, maybe a women's volleyball team and a gymnastics squad or something like that.
2: Mm-hmm.
3: It'll be very different. And, you know, as somebody that competed in college myself, there's just a lot of things you learn from being in sports at any level, right? The ability to lead, to accept loss, to win, the competitive nature, show up on time, work hard, all those kinds of really important life lessons. I just don't think, you know, we want to lose that. And it's a uniquely American kind of institution, especially college football on Saturdays, but just college sports writ large. I think all of that's on the line. I wouldn't have said that a couple years ago. So I think there is a greater sense of urgency now for, again, I don't love the idea of Congress. I don't want Congress to be like micromanaging everything. But again, if you accept the proposition that it's chaotic, something needs to happen and change, Congress is the only entity in the world
2: mm-hmm.
3: that can say you're protected from this these lawsuits that would come to, again, set the rules of the road. And I think that's why it's important for us to do something here.
2: Missouri U.S. Senator Eric Schmidt on KCMO. So now, of course, the multi-billion dollar question is, can this thing and this bill pass, get done? Obviously, you're on the Senate side. Get it done there, I guess, go to the House and then get to President Trump's desk. I mean, what do you think the appetite is to have that happen in obviously a fairly controversial political year right now?
3: Yeah, I would hope, though, that, you know, a lot of times on your show, we're talking about, you know, really red jersey, blue jersey partisan stuff. I don't see this one like that. I mean, Maria Cantwell, somebody I've worked with on this, she's a Democrat from Washington State. We don't agree on many things. But we do agree that something has to get done here. So I don't think this will break down. I hope not in the kind of traditional partisan lens. But the Senate's going to have to move quickly here. You mentioned the midterms. We're just sort of running out of time. And so I would expect this thing to move quickly in committee. Ted Cruz chairs the Commerce Committee. I'm on that committee. Maria Cantwell's on that committee. Got a lot of support in that committee. So I would expect a hearing next week, and then potentially voting out of that committee later in the week or early the following week. And that would set the stage then for June and July to be really important months for this to move forward, because there just is going to be a limited amount of time as you approach the midterms. And so that's kind of the shot clock that exists. And the game, I think, has always been in the Senate where you're going to have to get 60 votes. It's going to have to be bipartisan. And I think that this bill then is a big step forward to try to make some real progress on that.
2: So you think like literally a month of June is going to be the time where it's got to happen to get this thing done this year?
3: I think so.
2: Yeah.
3: I think, yes, especially in committee. And then, you know, we'll just see what kind of broad support we have to be able to get it on the floor and get it over to the House. I do expect the White House to be engaged. I've talked to President Trump. I talked to him about it last night. He's very engaged. He had that White House roundtable that tried to bring people together a few months ago. And so, you know, he's interested in sports. He understands the nature of this. And but again, this is not, and nor should it be, something that's a Republican thing or a Democrat thing. This is something that affects all of our states. It doesn't break down by traditional partisan lines. Mm-hmm. I mean, there's regional issues. There's all sorts of things going on here that I think are important to our constituents. And look, are there other things that we should be doing in Congress? Of course, of course. But I'll be honest, you know, a lot of times I think Washington gets caught up in this bubble of what, you know, what's going on there and the news of the day there. When I'm home, you know, like this week, and I'm traveling around the state, these are culturally important things to people. You know what I mean? Like they follow.
2: Yes.
3: These are their teams. These are their loyalties. This is where they went to school or where they have a kid going to school. And it's a sense of pride. It's something that brings us together as Americans. We have fewer of those things left, and I think we want to preserve this one.
2: And to your point, I mean, the thousands and thousands of parents and athletes who play non-revenue sports that no one really thinks about, I mean, they're on the chopping block here, too, like you talked about there with Arkansas. So that's a big deal. Well, Senator, thank you very much for giving us the update on this. I really appreciate the time, and hopefully you can get this thing done.
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9: Have you ever noticed that you mostly breathe through one nostril at a time? Even when you're not sick, even when your allergies aren't bothering you. The body actually switches the dominant nostril as frequently as every 2 hours while we're awake. That's according to Adam Taylor, an anatomy professor at Lancaster University in the UK. This alternating cycle is automatic It's regulated subconsciously by the hypothalamus in the brain, he said. Your body does this to give each nostril a chance to rest and repair, so they don't get too dried out, which could make it easier for pathogens and inflammation to cause damage. Now, Taylor also said, studies suggest the left nostril may be more dominant, and when the right nostril is dominant, the body is in a more alert or even stressed state. Who knew? Pretty fascinating stuff. I'm Dr. Sanjay Gupta, helping you live a better life.

0: earned. Hegseth also cited the goal of providing better investigations. Kevin Uretzky, Fox News.
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2: All right, let's kick it off and start with... let's go to Steve in KCK. What's up, Steve?
4: Good morning, Pete. Hey, have you seen, heard, or been made aware of this Hy-Vee Caitlin Clark commercial that was shot at a local high school here in Kansas City?
2: No, I know that she's been partnered with Hy-Vee for the last couple of years, but no, I'm not aware of that.
4: Well, yeah, she was in town. She was at my kid's high school, Turner High School, over here in the hood, over here in Wyandotte County. And, you know, just I can't help but to think that if this was Angel Reese or somebody that looked like Angel Reese, that there'd be a little bit more bigger deal. I mean, Mark's got girls that play basketball. Imagine Caitlin Clark coming to your high school and nobody told you, like nobody knew, no announcement. It's just
2: so when was she here?
4: I don't know. That's the thing. She shot with, it's this year's senior basketball team. She shot with the girls, so she was here a few months ago. And or the school didn't notify us or anything. Hey, Caitlin Clark's coming to your school. My daughter didn't even know. You know, she's not an athlete. She don't play sports. I guess the only people knew was a girls' basketball team and the principal.
2: That's wild. I just looked this up. Hy-Vee posted a video on YouTube 10 days ago. And it says, Caitlin Clark and the Turner High Lady Bears are showing us what community truly looks like. We're honored to support Turner High School with a $30,000 donation to the Turner Foundation. This was posted 10 days ago on the Hy-Vee YouTube channel, and you're the first I'm hearing about it.
4: It's a great commercial. It promotes girls and team spirit and team athlete. And, hey, let's put this on TV. Let's get it out there. Let's at least inform the parents. Caitlin Clark's coming to your school.
2: Yeah, that's wild.
4: I feel like you missed out on something.
2: That is wild. You know, listen, when my oldest, when she did her reading and fitness challenge and got to go to the Big 12 Women's Tournament, which she actually was sick for this year, they gave all the kids a Caitlin Clark book. And it's a book that is about Caitlin Clark. And, you know, it's written by someone around her and the proceeds go to her foundation. And it's a really cool book about her story and the girls love it. I've been reading it at night, you know, on and off for the last few weeks since she got it. And her story is such a fun one and easy one to relate to for young girls. And the fact that she was here and no one knew about it, that's crazy to me. That really is. Good job there. Let's go to Mark in Brookfield. Mark.
3: Ask Mundo Anything.
2: What's up, man?
5: Well, it's a beautiful day. About Brahms, I got three questions. Shake flavor, ice cream flavor, and sandwich choice.
2: Okay. All right. I'm going to answer this. Shake, I'm going to be honest, never had a shake from Brahms. Not a shake guy. Never had a shake from Brahms, brother. I apologize. I try to keep it healthy when I can. I'm trying to not go overboard when I go to Brahms. Ice cream, vanilla, ice cream guy from Brahms, and the quarter pounder with cheese is just the go-to staple at Brahms. That is the best quarter pounder burger that I've had at any kind of a fast food joint in my life.
5: Man, you're choosing the wrong healthy food, Ben.
2: thank you, Mark.
5: Shake over the burger every time.
2: Oh, well, you know what? You can have my shake next time, okay, Mark?
5: Oh, it's too damn far.
2: Yeah, it is. Closest one's in Emporia. I had somebody in the building ask me, they said, what's Brahms? And I know, you know, it's an Oklahoma-based burger and dairy chain and whatnot. You can buy your eggs there, your milk there, and then they also have hamburgers and whatnot. The closest one here is Emporia because they will not drive further than basically what they can keep the food fresh in. So supposedly there's one coming to Lawrence. I don't know when. But when I was living in Woodward, Oklahoma, we had two Brahms in a town of 10,000 people. So that tells you the popularity of that Brahms down there.
6: I had a chocolate shake last time we went. You can exchange the drink for the shake at no upcharge.
2: Oh, that's a good deal.
6: It's not bad.
2: Yeah. I didn't know that. But, yeah, I hit the Brahms in Emporia the other night going down to the event for the the America 250 event with Philip Sarnicki. So I went down there, stopped at the Brahms on the way, and man, it just doesn't miss. It is so good. I really wish we had one up here. That'll be my retirement gig, figure out how to get Brahms, you know, in 20 years, finally up to Kansas City. 913-408-7957. Let's go to Wes.
3: Ask Mundo anything.
2: What's up, Wes?
7: Pete, now, wouldn't you really rather live in New York City than in Kansas City? Now, be honest.
2: No, I've done both.
7: Right. Well.
2: I mean, you want to try to raise kids there?
7: Hey, man, but we're last place when it comes to FIFA. We're in last place. Now, that's got to make you homesick, right?
2: No. Well, no. First off, did you see the rankings? I mean, they had Vancouver at number one. Does that mean I want to go live in Vancouver? Guadalajara was ranked higher than Kansas City. I ain't going to Guadalajara there, Wes.
7: There. Oh, wow. Well, when I moved here in 1986, it seemed about every...
2: All right, Wes, this is really not about... Let's hear about Wes's story of moving to Kansas City, brother. I got other people I'm going to get to. Thank you,
3: Ask
2: Wes.
3: Mundo anything.
2: All right, let's go to Nathan in Belton. Go ahead, Nathan.
8: Hey, Pete. I was wondering if you had heard of a bill that's being pushed in the House, H.R. 8820. It's to limit the use of certain funds to deactivate the Expeditionary Combat Aviation Brigades and for other purposes, basically the deactivation of the Army Reserve Aviation units.
2: I don't know anything about it, I admit. Is there anything I should be looking into about it?
8: Yes, there is. So they're looking at it was pushed by Republican Latrell Morgan. He's a Republican out of Texas. It's been introduced to the House. It's not passed the House yet, but it's trying to put a halt on the deactivation of the aviation assets for the Army Reserves wide. They're deactivating the Army Reserve aviation units, and they don't have a replacement for those units until 2030. But they're pretty much cutting their nose off in spite of their face. And these Republicans have been introduced a bill to try to stop it, mm-hmm. or at least slow it down. We're trying to push that out and see if anybody's heard about it or if anybody's pushing it. We're reaching out to our senators and whatnot, and I figured I'd reach out to you and see if you knew anything.
2: I don't. So I am. I'm going to do some research on that one, and I will check into it. Nathan, thank you.
8: Appreciate you. Thank you.
2: All right, there you go, my man. 913-408-7957. 30 seconds for you, Bill. Lee Summit, go.
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9: I'm wondering about these data centers that they're building and everything. All of these giant corporations and the people that run them, you know, Jeff Bezos and Elon Musk and all those guys are doing this for the goodness of their heart. They are all want a return on investment. If we invest billions and billions in these things, yep. what's going to change in the next 2 or 3 years that all this data is going to be required for? They know everything about us now.
2: It's about the speed, Bill, of obviously the AI battles that are happening in real time. I'm not saying you have to like it, but it's not going anywhere. The story should be we should not be subsidizing them. They can come to Kansas and Missouri, but they should not be getting subsidies. That's it. Ask Mundo anything wrapped up. 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
11: I'm Paul Stevens, Fox News. President Trump has reportedly responded to a peace deal that U.S. and Iranian negotiators reached last week.
12: Reports indicate President Trump is holding the line in negotiations with Iran, demanding several amendments to the proposed agreement during a Situation Room meeting late last week. Now, the president spoke with Fox News over the weekend, indicating the United States is very close to a good deal. President Trump making clear the military option remains on the table if Iran doesn't sign his deal. Secretary of War Pete Hegseth traveled to Singapore, where he echoed President Trump's desire to reach an agreement with Iran, adding that the U.S. military capabilities are the most powerful incentive for Iran to give up its nuclear ambitions.
11: And that is Fox's Trey Yingston, Tel Aviv. Meantime, we get news that Israeli troops have captured a strategic mountaintop with a crusader-built castle in southern Lebanon in the deepest incursion into that country in more than a quarter century, that word from the Israeli military today. Protests continue outside an ICE facility in New Jersey where protesters say detainees are holding a hunger strike over some alleged poor living conditions.
13: State officials say protesters started breaching into the zone set up for law enforcement, pressing up against those police barricades and shields. Police had to disperse the crowd using tear gas and flashbang grenades. Authorities accused some people of starting a fire on the streets. The New Jersey Attorney General's office says some protesters Saturday evening also refused to follow orders to make way for cars driving employees out of Delaney Hall. They say most people gathered outside complied with the state police's request to clear a pathway. A limited number did not comply and took dangerous actions, including deploying fireworks and throwing gas canisters at law enforcement.
11: And that's Fox's Madeline Rivera. 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
17: Rain and thunderstorms are possible on your Sunday morning, outside of it just being a very warm start in the

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I am Mark Falter with the Retirement Income Hour. You know that taxes rank as one of the top concerns for most retirees. Matter of fact, it's in the top five, according to one statistic here on Yahoo Finance. I think it's actually ranking number three. 70% of Americans are concerned about taxes on their retirement income. So we're going to be talking about that on today's show. Matter of fact, today's show is titled The Top 10 Tax Savings Tips. Top 10 Tax Savings Tips for Retirees. Thanks for listening. This is the Retirement Income Hour. As I said, this is Mark Falter. We're going to be talking about taxes. Matter of fact, I'm going to be talking about a book that I've offered on the air before. The title of said book titled The Road Less Taxed. You heard of The Road Less Stupid? That was by Keith Cunningham. You heard of The Road Less Traveled or whatever the actual real name is, but this is A Road Less Taxed. You know the best time to be talking about doing a tax review is April 16th, or as soon as you're done filing your taxes. A tax review is different than actually filing your tax return. Tax return is what you got to do right before you pay your taxes. A tax review is what you do to try to alleviate some of the pain of the tax return. So there's a big difference between a tax review and a tax return. Now, we have people at our office that actually do both. We have people that'll do a tax return, but we actually have people that will do the tax review. Matter of fact, we have CPAs actually in-house that can actually sit down with you and do a free tax review, something, again, we don't charge for. Any client that wants to get it, now they have to be a client of ours. We start prepping for the year ahead of time and start looking at things that we can help people save in the way of taxes, both on the micro and the macro level. Now, what the heck is the difference between the micro and the macro? We're going to talk about that in today's show. So I want to get all 10 tax savings tips in. So with no further ado, let's launch off into the top 10. Number one on the list, first of all, know your bracket. Know your bracket. What do I mean by bracket? There's seven different brackets, and there's the 10, the 12, the 22, the 24, and so on up to the 37% bracket. It is really a great idea to know which bracket you're in. Why do you need to know that? Because it tells you how much to pay? Well, that's one reason. Actually, you don't even pay that bracket. You do on some of the money, but you get a, that's called your marginal bracket, by the way. Your overall bracket is always going to be less because it's a blending of all the brackets together. But why do we also want to know your bracket? I'm going to give you a for instance here, and you can see if you can think as to why it's good to know your bracket. Let me give you a little for instance here, shall we? Let's go into the 10 and the 12% bracket. We're going to talk about a married person filing jointly. Matter of fact, this bracket I'm looking at right now is up from last year. Last year was about $94,000-$95,000. The top of the 12% bracket is now up to $100,800 for a married filing jointly. All right, so it runs from $24,801 to $100,800. Let's just say, for the sake of saying, that your taxable income is $80,000. Why would it be good for you to know that the top of the bracket is $100,800? Well, let me just break through the guessings for time's sake. Because that's $20,800, difference between $80,000 and $100,800, that you could transfer to a tax-free status and pay 12%. Why is that important? Let me ask you a quick question. You think taxes are going to go up? Now, 22, 24, 32, 35, 37, you know, I don't want to go there right now. It may be those go up. I bet they all go up. But
10 and 12, we're in some of the lowest tax brackets that we've ever seen in history. So why is that important? Because you could move that money over to a tax-free status and pay a very, very small amount of taxes. Let me say this. In 4 years, you're going to wish you had when that bracket goes up. The big, beautiful bill just opened up a much bigger opportunity for you to move some of that money over to a tax-free status. So might I suggest you know your bracket? Or let me rephrase the point another way. In a client review, which you should have often with your advisor, when was the last time they sat down and talked to you about that bracket and moving money over to a tax-free status? Do you have an advisor that won't even talk to you about taxes? They refer you out to someone else. Do they do active tax planning? The big, beautiful bill married the advisor in with the taxes. So my point to you is, unless you really enjoy taking large required minimum distributions and paying large amounts of taxes on them, might I suggest you find an advisor that has a tax person that will sit down with you and do tax planning. Tax planning is entirely different than tax prep. It's one of the things that I want to be known for in our practice is being the home of the tax review resource. In other words, it's part of the planning. Know your bracket. That's tip number one, and I kind of told you why. Because you can move money over to tax-free status, or if you decide to take money out, you know what tax you're going to pay for it. If you decide to take money out, you know how it's going to raise your provisional income. The top 10 tax savings tips. Tip number two is harvest losses and use your carry forwards. What am I talking about there? Tax loss harvesting, meaning that in that same tax year, you have a stock that goes up above what you paid for it, and then you have a stock that goes down below what you paid for it, and you can offset one with the other, buy back into the one that had gained or the one that lost, or whatever one you want. You can be right back into the thing, and you can basically get out without paying taxes. However, if you don't do that, you will pay taxes on the gains, or you will miss the loss to be able to offset some of your taxes. This is, again, one of the reasons why it's good to sit down and do a tax review. Now, since we have 10 tax tips and we've only covered two of them, I don't have a ton of time to drill down into each one and all the intricate details of each one, but I just want to mainly tell you why some of the top 10 tips, and if you want to go back and listen to them all over again, you can go to our podcast, or if you want to get a copy of the book I referenced in this show, Road Less 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It's got several different items in there about taxes. 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You're listening to the Retirement Income Hour. I'm Mark Falter, and the title of today's show is The Road Less Taxed. And we're talking today about the top 10 tax savings tips. We talked about knowing your bracket. We talked about tax loss harvesting. Well, now let's talk about number three, manage capital gain timing. So let me give you the tip in a nutshell. The difference between short-term and long-term capital gains is often double-digit tax. So the action that you can take to manage capital gain timing.
If you're close to 12 months of owning an item that has gained, consider waiting to sell. Waiting to sell until it goes from a short-term to a long-term gain. If you must sell now, pair it with harvested losses. Refer to tax tip number two. In other words, harvest your losses. So, you know, if you're charitably inclined, you can donate the appreciated asset to the charity and avoid tax. The bottom line with all of these is that you just have to have somebody giving you some coaching on the when, the how, and all of those type of items. So again, if you're sitting down with somebody that's an advisor that's not helping you out with these type of things, might I suggest you start looking for either a good tax person or another advisor? Because ultimately, like I said, the big beautiful bill, how did the big beautiful bill marry the advisor with reviewing taxes? Well, there is a, for those of you over the age of 65, you've been given a bigger standard deduction, substantially bigger, due to the big beautiful bill. So the standard deduction took almost everybody away from the scenario of itemizing to just taking the standard deduction. Well, it got bigger. So when you have a bigger standard deduction, that's more money that you don't have, more income that you don't have to pay taxes on. With the more income that you don't have to pay taxes on, that's more money you can move over to a tax-free status. So would you move it to a Roth? Maybe. There's more than one tax-free bucket. A Roth is just one. We talk about another one on our show. I believe it's back in March 12th, I think, and called the Swiss Army Knife. Just look for the show on our podcast, Swiss Army Knife. Talk about another tax-free bucket that I think actually works better than a Roth. So the first three of the top 10 tax savings tips: one, know your bracket. Number two, harvest those losses. Number three, manage capital gain timing. And number four, charitable giving the smart way. You know, I was recently over working with one of our favorite charities that we support. That is Crossworld. Crossworld actually sets up missionaries to go overseas, and they basically help the missionaries and help them get ready. And they're really, really great, great organization. And always looking for people to help them out. And there's a lot of good charitable organizations out there. But charitable giving the smart way makes a lot of sense. So I kind of alluded to this particular one in the managing capital gains. Give from appreciated assets, not after-tax cash, to some of these charities. Another thing, use donor advised funds to donate several years of gifts in one high-income year. Then itemize that year and then grant, you know, to the charities over time. Why it saves: you avoid capital gains on the donated asset and may get a larger deduction by bunching. But recapping, tip number four, charitable giving the smart way. Now, tip number five, tax-free

0: 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You utilize the Swiss Army Knife of Financial Planning or the Indexed Universal Life, and you can also accumulate a death benefit. And guess what the death benefit does for your heirs? Gives them tax-free money to pay the taxes that you're going to be buying. See, this is the thing. Many of our clients, one of their primary concerns is that they have saved their money their entire lifetime in tax-deferred items. Well, that's great. It gave them a tax deduction. But now they've gotten to a point of age 72 or 67, and they're taking money out, and literally everything is taxable. And they're now paying tax on, you know, everything. Wouldn't it be nice to have some tax-free savings? Now, again, you've heard me say it, and I'll say it again. This is why the Big Beautiful Bill married the advisor in with tax planning, in my opinion. Because this tax-free conversion just basically got bigger for everybody over the age of 65. And why not do it now, especially if you're in that 10 or 12% bracket? So what have we talked about so far? We're halfway through the top 10 tax savings tips for retirees. The number one was know your bracket. The number two was harvest those losses. Number three was manage capital gain timing. 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And number five, tax-free conversion strategizing. 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

I'm Mark Falter. Let me ask you a quick question. You like paying taxes? Well, if you don't, this show is for you. A matter of fact, the title of this show is The Road Less Taxed. We're talking today about the top 10 tax savings tips. We went through five of them before the break. They were as follows. Know your bracket. Number two, harvest those losses. Number three, manage capital gains and time them right. Number four, charitable giving the smart way. And number five, tax-free strategizing. When do you start moving money over to a tax-free status? Well, we're only halfway through, and we got five more to go. Now, I promised you I would talk to you about required minimum distributions. So I actually ask you a little quiz of a question before I left for the break, and that is, at what age do you take required minimum distributions?

0: 73. Now, I'm going to give you a little forecast. May not happen. I think it will. I think it will in my lifetime. Required minimum distributions. Remember when they were at 70 and a half, and everybody's like, why in the world did they end up on a half year? You remember that? Then they moved it to 73. They're already talking about it moving to 75. What happened back at the ranch when they moved from 70 and a half to 73? They changed the decedent IRA. Okay, so what happens is there's two ways the IRS takes money or gets money from you in taxes from your tax-deferred savings. One is the required minimum distribution. The other one is when you die and it passes on to your beneficiaries, they have to pay tax. You got the required minimum distribution extended, and then the decedent beneficiary, the beneficiary IRA, went from a lifetime takeout to a 10-year takeout. They shortened it. Well, in the process of shortening it, they just increased the amount of tax they can charge in many cases. Well, my forecast is I'll bet you that they're going to eliminate required minimum distributions one day. And then they'll probably eliminate the decedent IRA, and they'll push all that stuff into the highest bracket for that decedent. And that is one more reason why you should look at tax-free conversions. Because, A, that money won't get taxed, and B, if you do it through the utilization of the Swiss Army Knife of Financial Planning, the indexed UL, you can get a death benefit, and that death benefit will help offset those taxes. But the bottom line is converting some of that money, knowing your bracket, converting up to the bracket, and converting it over to a tax-free status can help you tame those RMDs before they tame you, which is point number six. Point number seven of the top 10 tax savings tips is use HSA and FSA dollars the right way. 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So let me recap the top 10 that we've covered so far. One, know your bracket. Number two, harvest those losses. Number three, manage capital gain timing. Number four, charitable giving the smart way. Number five, tax-free conversions. Number six, tame those RMDs. Number seven, use HSA and FSA dollars the right way. 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Choose the right entity and pay yourself correctly. 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You got LLCs. You've got C-corps. What's best for you? Make sure and pay yourself reasonable compensation. 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Number nine, location, location, allocation. In other words, put the right assets in the right accounts. It's called asset allocation, the action. Let me give you a little tip. 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High-growth potential items, put them in your Roth. why it saves. 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And the number 10 of the top 10 tax savings tips is keep good records and automate what you can. If you're a person that deducts, messy records equals missed deductions. 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I send my receipts to my CFA and he categorizes them. Somebody that can actually sit down and do this. If you don't do it, give them to your spouse who maybe is the accountant type in the relationship. Now, I'm going to give you a bonus tip here. I promised you that I would talk to you about the difference between micro and macro on savings taxes, didn't I? Micro is what you can do this year to save on this year's taxes. Macro is how you're saving your grandkids and kids money on taxes. Sit down with one of our tax planning specialists and we can actually go through and show you that. 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So if you want to get more information on today's show and more information on how to save money on taxes, I'd invite you to call us and we can give every caller a tax savings toolkit. 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Learned Hand, I think, was a Fifth District Court judge. Learned Hand's saying is this: there are two types of taxpayers, the informed and the uninformed. Make sure you're one of the informed. What is the difference between growth and income when it comes to retirement planning? Well, it's the difference between eating eggs and eating chicken. The heck am I talking about here? You want to know the difference of how this fits in your retirement planning? Well, I'm going to be talking about that right here on the Retirement Income Hour.
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0: Do you want to see your assets last longer than you do in retirement? Does the thought of digging into principal potentially appearing as though you're going to run out of money before you run out of life concern you? How would you like to be not digging into your assets and just be taking out of interest and dividends? Well, if that sounds like you, then this show is for you. I'm Mark Fulter. Welcome to the weekend and welcome to the Retirement Income Hour. The title of today's show is Income Over Illusion. Now, I hope you're having a good weekend. I know that we are. You know, a lot of new changes happening around the Fulter office and home. We are constructing both of them. I don't know if you've ever been through construction, but it's fun when it's done. Let me just put it to you that way. Well, I'm going to contrast and compare different ways to take assets out of your portfolio in retirement. Matter of fact, as I said, the title of today's show is Income Over Illusion. There's one real true way to take income, and all the rest seems to be illusion. And I'm going to tell you what that looks like. So we're going to compare and contrast the 4% cash flow rule compared to dividends and interest. We're going to talk to you a little bit about what the nemesis to the 4% cash flow rule is and why income, I think, works. What industry has done the best to create income and what you can do to simulate that. Talk a little bit about different investment options in the world or universe of income generating options, as I so often put it. What's the difference between a bond and a bond fund? Well, we're going to talk about that on today's show. And then why do most investment firms or many not want to invest that way? And we're going to kind of bring it all down to what might be the best way for you to get the information you need in order to make sure that you can not only be retired, but stay retired. All right, well, no further ado, let's dig in. And as I said, the title of today's your great name, Income Over Illusion. All right, so let's talk a little bit about the illusionary part first. Well, we know, first of all, that everybody wants and needs income in retirement. I mean, the only part of your job that you miss is not your boss, not your coworkers, some of them maybe, but the only thing you really miss is the income. I mean, let's face it, you want to simulate that income. Well, there's one option that your advisor will tell you about, and it's called the 4% cash flow rule. That means that if you've got $1 million, you can pull $40,000 a year out of it every single year and never run out of money. Matter of fact, if you listen to most advisors, you will think you never even touch principal. Well, I got news for you. It might or might not work. Now, it might work. It might work. But that's the thing. I'm all about full disclosure, meaning that if it might, I want to know about the might not. Here's my theory. If you cannot handle worst case scenario, you shouldn't do it. And you shouldn't do the investment. That's the thing that you should hear right up front. What's worst case scenario? So the 4% cash flow rule assumes that the market is going to do 8 to 12%, what it's done for the last decade. You're only going to need 4. 8 is better than 4, or 10 is better than 4, whatever the market does. You're going to have money going back in the portfolio. You're going to build those assets up, and you're going to be turning more money after you take income, more money over to your kids and grandkids than you started with. Heck, you should even have enough to offset taxes. That's the premise of the 4% cash flow rule. Well, let me tell you about the nemesis, not the premise, but the nemesis to the 4% cash flow rule. It is four simple words. Bad sequence of returns. Bad sequence of returns will put the 4% cash flow rule in the trash can every time and twice on Sunday. Let me give you an example. If you would have had $1 million and you would have started in year 1990 and pulled out $40,000 a year from 1990 to year 2000, you would have grown your assets. Meaning you'd have had $40,000 a year, never touched the principal, and you'd have grown it. You'd have ended up with more money in year 2000 than you started with in 1990. It's fact. But then you're saying, wait a minute, Mark. I thought you said 4% cash flow rule doesn't work. No, you didn't hear me now. I said the 4% cash flow rule does work. Sometimes. Do you want a sometimes plan or do you want an all the time plan? Sometimes it does. Matter of fact, your best friend, 10 years younger than you, would have stayed at work. And he or she would have watched you do that. They thought, well, this retirement thing is easy. I'm not nervous about it. Look, they ended up with more money in year 2000 than they started with in 1990. That's not a problem. And then they try it. Well, I got news for you. From year 2000, you do the exact same thing. Don't increase the $40,000. Just take it. Don't increase it for inflation. Just take it. And in year 2010, that person would have ended up with $378,000. What the heck? It didn't work so well for them. Why the heck did it not work from year 2000 to 2010, yet it did from 1990 to year 2000? Well, simply put, bad sequence of returns. The old torpedo to the 4% cash flow rule. Well, let me ask you something. Do you want a plan that sometimes works, or do you want a plan that all the time works? Here, let me ask you another question. I love analogies. You know I do. I love my analogies. You get on a flight. You are taking off. You're going from Kansas City to Orlando with your grandkids. You're about to have fun. The pilot gets on there and says, feeling pretty good about today's flight. We got, I think, enough fuel. We should be able to get to Orlando okay. There's about a 90% chance we're going to get there. Would you stay on that flight? I'm going to go with no. You'd be the first one off. You would not care if your bags were stuck in the overhead. But yet you'll take a sometimes work plan and bank on it through retirement. See, the 4% cash flow rule worked fine from 1990 to year 2000, didn't from 2000 to 2010, because there was about three major downturns. During those downturns is when you were taking that $40,000 out of principal and you were killing the portfolio. Now contrast that against interest and dividends, and the whole ball game changes. You start with $1 million and you end up never touching principal. Now, assuming the interest was at least 4%, well, I got news for you. You can get about 3.9 right now in treasury bills. So it's not rocket science to do that. See, here's the big game changer. Here's the big game changer. When you go from money in to money out, the investments in that portfolio need to change. And you're thinking, well, how about that crypto that seems to grow really, really fast? Are you taking income out of it? Most people, honestly, are not taking income out of their crypto investments, and they did really, really well. How about that real estate? Well, you're typically not taking income out of it. The thing is, when you start taking, actually, real estate is probably not the world's best example, because it brings in what? Rent checks, which is interest and dividends. You're not cutting into principal. Actually, real estate is a great example to use for the dividends and interest side. Now, if you want to know how these principles apply to you, what would be the best strategy for you? I want to see it, touch it, taste it, and feel it, Mark. I want to see it. 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It will talk to you about what strategy may work best for you. Now, what is the actual science behind why the 4% cash flow rule didn't work in year 2000 to 2010? How do the mechanics work? How does the math lead to the equation for those of you that are engineers out there and got to know the math behind the answer? Well, I'm going to be digging into that right here on the Retirement Income Hour.
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0: I'm Mark Falter. Welcome to our show. We're talking today about the contrast of income in retirement versus growth. Matter of fact, the title of today's show is Income Over Illusion. Income Over Illusion. Income works every time. Sometimes growth and taking income out of growth doesn't work. It's kind of an illusionary thing. I promised you I would get into the math, didn't I? Well, let's get into the math, shall we? Why the 4% cash flow rule only works some of the time? I want you, if you will, to draw in your mind, draw a big V. Just call it a big V. Start with $1 million up on the left-hand side. And $1 million is your portfolio. You've got to invest in the S&P 500. The S&P 500 has grown over the last 10 years at about 10%, maybe 12. And I want you to assess that it's all in the S&P 500. And the S&P 500 is at $100 a share. $100 a share. See, how many shares you got? 10,000. I got this memorized, by the way. I show this in almost every time I meet with somebody checking us out as a potential option for investments. So 10,000 shares at $100 a share equals $1 million. Well, something changed. Now I'm not saying the S&P was a bad investment. Matter of fact, the S&P is a darn good investment. Been a good investment, got you here with $1 million, didn't it? The thing that changed is you want to start taking $40,000 a year out. Well, how do you do that? You got to eat eggs and get into the chicken. What the heck am I talking about? For those of you that are new to our show, eggs are the dividends. Chicken is the principal. And I want you to picture this. If you eat the chicken, how long do the eggs in the chicken last? You're done. You eat the eggs, chicken will produce more. So you're cutting into the chicken here. You're taking 40,000 out and you're having to sell shares, but you didn't eat all the chicken. How many shares did you have to sell? That would be 400. You had 10,000 shares. You're now down to 9,600. Now, what happens when that market continues down that V slide and gets all the way to the bottom like it did in 2007? You're down at $50 a share, by the way, in the S&P 500. And when you take out 40,000, you are now selling twice as many shares, $800. That is the science behind why the bad sequence of returns hurts the 4% cash flow rule. Now, will it come back? Heck yeah, it'll come back, but you may have $378,000 by the time it comes back. And there lies the problem. Now, see, in 1990 through year 2000, we didn't have any of those bad years. So here's my financial advice to you. Make sure in retirement in a good market. Make sure it stays there. Well, let me ask you a quick question. How much control do you have of that? So, you know, you hear Dave Ramsey on the radio, and he talks about the S&P 500, a great investment. Don't need to worry about it. Just keep putting money in. Well, you got to remember who he's talking to. Is he talking to retirees? Most of the retirees that I deal with don't have any debt. See, he's not talking to people that are taking money out. He's talking about people that are putting money in. And when that big V and you're buying shares down there, $50 a share, that's making you money now. That's how you build. It's called dollar cost averaging. Now, see, if you're taking it out of interest and dividends only, and you're not touching principal, you do not care about the V, you do not care about the bottom, you do not care about the middle, you do not care about the beginning of it, just like that rental income off of the real estate. Now again, if you want to get more information on how this can fit you, I've got a kit just with your name on it. 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You're listening to the Retirement Income Hour. I'm Mark Falter, and the title of today's show, if you didn't catch it, is Income Over Illusion. The difference between taking income out of a growth portfolio and taking it out of interest and dividends. Well, I promised you at the very beginning of the show I would talk to you about the contrast and comparison between the two. But I also mentioned that I would talk a little bit about the industry that has done the best, the absolute positive best at creating income. Like them or not, they have done it. That's the insurance industry. How have they done it? Through a little thing called an annuity. Now, I'm not saying this particular type of annuity is good. I'm not even saying that we've sold. Matter of fact, this particular type, I've never sold. But I'm just telling you how it works, okay? So I'll give my little disclosure there. There is a product, an annuity type, called a single premium immediate annuity, meaning that if you give the insurance company $100,000, they will pay you probably more than $4,000, probably closer to $6,000 or $7,000. Catch is, if you die, they keep the money. It's called a single premium immediate annuity, and it annuitizes. Annuitization means the insurance industry keeps your money. But what if you start that thing at 50 and you live to 104? There's not enough money for them to keep. You've used it all. They don't know how long you're going to live. How are they able to make that bet? Well, the way they invest. The way they invest, they know they're getting income all the time. Now, as I described that annuity, you think I might never do one, but heck, if you needed income, you know, might be an entertaining thought. Well, I got news for you. There, those type of annuities, lots of people get them. They're called pensions. That's literally how a pension works. Also, let me take you to another format of a pension that all of y'all retirees share. It's called Social Security, and you know what they call the amount that you're getting every month from Social Security? It's called your PIA. Sounds a lot like SPIA, doesn't it? SPIA. Single premium immediate annuity. The primary insurance amount is what that count set stands for on the Social Security platform. So how is it the insurance industry can do this? It's how they invest. Well, that's the reason I tell you this, is to tell you I thought of this quite a while ago. And I thought to myself, if I want to know that a retiree can get income year in and year out, every single year, and not worry about that big V, invest like the insurance companies do. And so I went and hired an analyst that worked for major insurance companies. And I did exactly that. Now, if somebody comes to me and say, I like the annuity, let's do the annuity. If they say, I don't like the annuity, for whatever reason, my brother Bob, he doesn't like annuities. He told me they're bad, so they must be bad. I don't care. Point is, we can invest like the insurance company invests, or we can invest through the insurance company. Either way, frankly, I think a little bit of both is not a bad idea. There is lots of different ways, many different ways, to skin the retirement cat. The point of it is not running out of income, because running out of income in retirement stinks. How do I know it stinks? My mother did it. She did it twice. I'm not kidding. I'm actually not making this up. She ran out of income. She reverse mortgaged her house, and then she did it again. Then we were helping her in retirement. She lived to 96. It's one of the reasons I'm motivated to do what I do. Lots of great memories of Mom, but her financial planning skills were not one of them. So how does this work? Will it work for you? 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It's got several things in it, three main things. Will you have enough to retire? 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A booklet on that. That's the name of the booklet. Another one, Navigating Market Volatility. And a third one, Roadmap to Retirement Income. 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How do you get it? 844-777-6275. Again, 844-777-Mark. And you're listening to the Retirement Income Hour. I'm Mark Falter. I hope you're having fun this weekend. I know I am. We're talking about income. It's one of my favorite topics. I told you right before the break that the insurance industry has done the best of any to create income. I also told you I would tell you the secret, their secret sauce of how they do it. Well, they invest in the universe of investment options. What do they invest in? Several things. How do I know? I hired more than one of their analysts. Structured notes, to name one item that they do. Bonds, not bond funds, actual bonds. preferred stock, high yield bonds. These are all things that pay fixed income. And they hire these little analysts and they go and they give them a Bloomberg terminal and they put them to work. And that's what they do, is they research and they watch and they analyze. They think and then they rethink it. And then they end up making purchases. And it's a very maintenance, high maintenance portfolio. It is. Matter of fact, there is a company that I've done a lot of work with. Matter of fact, many of our clients are listening to this show right now. And his company's name will ring a bell. American Equity. Big annuity company out of Des Moines, Iowa. Now, this is going back, my goodness, probably 10 years. They had 40 CFAs that worked for them. That's a chartered financial analyst. Lots and lots of little analysts with lots and lots of little Bloomberg terminals doing the research on this. Very high maintenance portfolio. We decided to not quite go that big, but do the same thing, and that's how we invest for retirees. So you think to yourself, why don't advisors do what you're doing, Mark? Because it's high maintenance. And at the end of the day, that portfolio has a yield of 7, 8% dividends on the high end. And they would rather invest in the S&P. And over the long haul, the S&P does 10 or 12. And look at the difference between 7 and 12 is 5. And you get that on $50 billion in assets under management. There's a lot of income or a lot of money there that they don't have to go market for. So that's why I tell you all the time, when they say hang in there, it'll come back, they don't mean for you. They mean for them. Let me give you a little, for instance, I'm going to give you just a little flavor of one of the things that's in that income portfolio, a bond. All right. Let's talk a little bit about bonds, shall we? Now you say to yourself, I've got a bond fund, Mark. I know I've got bonds. Well, you thought you had bonds. When you have a bond fund, you don't have bonds. You got the stock of a bond investment, but you don't actually own the bond. What is a bond? A bond is a debt instrument, and it has four parts. It has a par, a price, an interest rate, and a maturity. Let me run through that again. A bond has four parts, a par, a price, an interest, and a maturity date. Corporate bond, par is $1,000. You got the opportunity to buy said bond for $900 under par. Interest rate, call it 5, maturity date, 5 years. What does that mean? That means in 5 years, you will have a bond equal to $1,000. You paid $900 for it. That's a 10% gain over that period of time. Plus, you will get a check for $50 per year. That's what they pay to borrow your money. That is how a bond works. What happens when the price of that bond after you buy it goes down to $800? How much income do you get? $50. What happens when it goes to $1,100 above par? How much income do you get? $50. What happens if it goes down to $799? You still get $50. It's called fixed income. We call fixed income for a reason. It's fixed. Now, when you are fluctuating all over the place in the market and you're selling shares, you don't know how much you're selling. But let's contrast that bond analogy, or not analogy, it's fact, that's actually how they work, to a bond fund. Question for you, does a bond have a par value? No. Does a bond have a fixed interest rate? No. Does a bond have a maturity? No. Does it have a price? Yes, it does have a price, and the price fluctuates. You just took the best part of the bond out of it. You know why they did it? Because they wanted to prepackage it to sell it to you so that your investment analyst or investment advisor wouldn't actually have to go to work. He could just sell that thing, go to the golf course, and tell you you have bonds. Now, that is just one item out of the myriad of income-generating options that we invest in. A little bit more high maintenance, actually it's a lot more high maintenance, but it gets you the income you want, need, and desire. Contrast that against the flight that may or may not get there, and you tell me which one you would have if you're taking income out of a portfolio. I know you want some information in order to see it and analyze it, and I've got a retirement-ready toolkit for you. It's got 3 things in it. 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Growth is a hope strategy, Income is a plan. Thanks again for listening, and look forward to talking to you again next weekend right here on the Retirement Income Hour.
1: 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Discussions and example scenarios do not involve the rendering of personalized investment advice, but are limited to the dissemination of general information. A professional advisor should be consulted before implementing any investment strategy. 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
1: We're still waiting. I'm Paul Stevens, Fox News. President Trump has reportedly responded to a peace deal that U.S. and Iranian negotiators reached last week.
2: Reports indicate President Trump is holding the line in negotiations with Iran, demanding several amendments to the proposed agreement during a Situation Room meeting late last week. Now, the president spoke with Fox News over the weekend, indicating the United States is very close to a good deal. President Trump making clear the military option remains on the table if Iran doesn't sign his deal. Secretary of War Pete Hegseth traveled to Singapore, where he echoed President Trump's desire to reach an agreement with Iran, adding that the U.S. military capabilities are the most powerful incentive for Iran to give up its nuclear ambitions.
1: And that's Fox's Trey Yingston, Tel Aviv. Meantime, Israeli troops capturing a strategic mountaintop with a crusader-built castle in southern Lebanon. This, they say, in the deepest incursion to the country in more than a quarter century by Israeli forces. Protests, meantime, continue outside an ICE facility in New Jersey, where protesters say detainees are holding a hunger strike over poor living conditions.
3: State officials say protesters started breaching into the zone set up for law enforcement, pressing up against those police barricades and shields. Police had to disperse the crowd using tear gas and flashbang grenades. Authorities accused some people of starting a fire on the streets. The New Jersey Attorney General's office says some protesters Saturday evening also refused to follow orders to make way for cars driving employees out of Delaney Hall. They say most people gathered outside complied with the state police's request to clear a pathway. A limited number did not comply and took dangerous actions, including deploying fireworks and throwing gas canisters at law enforcement.
1: And that is Fox's Madeline Rivera. 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
7: Man, they want to win in Texas. 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President Trump said, the Jasmine Crockett, no relation to Davey. He said on Truth Social, Jasmine Crockett would have been better. 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And deal with Talifrico we shall.
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12: Hey, Kansas City, welcome to another episode of Retire Right. I'm your host, Nikki Vivas, along with the president and founder of RSG Investments, Alan Becker. How are you, friend?
10: I'm doing very good. And, you know, it's always such a pleasure to be in studio with you and your smiling face.
12: Oh, thank you. Right back at you. You have been a busy, busy guy. So to make time and, you know, make sure you take care of all the folks in Kansas City when it comes to retirement needs, it's important. I'm glad you're here.
10: Yeah, we've, you know, the summer months, I'm glad they're upon us. We have some young boys and my wife likes to say, she's the mom of boys, and it's the summer. And so we have a boat and I'm looking forward to actually staying in town and enjoying the lovely weather we have of Kansas City and these lovely lakes that we can go.
12: Well, yes, it is summer and there is so much going on around Kansas City. So many things going on with families and kids being out of school. And there's a lot going on in the retirement world as well. Before we dive into today's show, I want you to take this number down in case you have any questions. You know, maybe you hear something today and it doesn't make sense or you want more information. This is how you get in touch with the team at RSG Investments and Alan Becker himself. The number is 913-286-7980. So a number that's getting a lot of attention, Alan, is this new retirement magic number. This is all from a new study that dropped from Northwest Mutual. And Americans now believe they need $1.46 million to retire comfortably. I feel like that is a huge figure, and it tells us something important about how people are feeling right now. Alan, I mean, I think it's a giant figure. What's your reaction?
10: Well, my first reaction is start savings.
12: Yeah.
10: Is it a big number? Okay. I'm 52. I was about to say 53, but my wife reminded me I'm not yet. So at 52, I remember being knee-high to a grasshopper and hearing, you know, just save. You need about $1 million in the bank. That Social Security, you pull about 4 or 5% off the million, so 40,000-50,000 a year, and you're right off into the sunset. Nice retirement. Now, so the reason I started with 53 is that means that has been going on, or that idea, for 45+ years. So we're talking about a 46% increase into an old figure over the course of 46 years. That's 1% a year. I mean, that's not a bad number if you take it back to the old idea, right? So it's okay. Now it's 1.4 million. So I wanted to kind of give you an inflationary example that's not a big number when you take it back to what you've heard all your life, Nikki, but it's a scary number, especially if you haven't started. So really the thought is income for income, growth for growth, safety for safety. So now, are you putting something away for the future? And you and I have been getting ready for, you know, our next studio entrance for some TV. And we've been talking about what we're going to do on the shows and things like sandwich generations and other topics. And it's so interesting, as I've been in this business for 2 decades or better, that the conversation is changing. For example, if I'm going to save money for retirement, you know, for me being that middle generation in the 50s, to me, it's like, okay, I put money away. But our kids, our grandkids, the children that are coming up today are more of the mindset of, let me work for 6 months, retire, go take my retirement and have a vacation, yeah, come back, go back and go to work. If you're never saving, you can't get to that continual retirement. You'll be in this perpetual, I don't know what, retire, work until I'm so poor I can't work anymore. And now I'm just on welfare. So I think that system that we see, as good as it may sound on the surface, is going to be a disaster for future economies. And I think the people that we're speaking to on our show here, the parents and the grandparents and the, you know, those that are getting ready to retire, should really hear, we've got to teach some of our kids the just the old timey values of patience, and good things come to those who wait. And if you don't pay yourself first, who's going to take care of you later?
12: Great point, Alan, for sure. for sure. I mean, when you broke down the math like that and broke down the numbers and that it's only raising 1% a year, okay, that calms me down. But the point is still there that we need to be saving. We need to be sticking something back for a rainy day. That makes absolute sense. And that rainy day could just be retirement, honestly.
10: Absolutely. And Nikki, real quick.
12: Yeah.
11: You heard that one ear. I heard it in a different ear, and I want to make sure our listeners heard both ears. So, as you just said, I calmed you down.
12: Yes.
11: Okay. That's the biggest thing I heard. Everything else that you just said that I hope our listeners heard is amazing. But what is my role?
12: Everybody thinks
11: it's making you money and everything else. My role was that. You have an issue, I calm you down.
12: Yeah. That's exactly what I want out of a financial professional, is someone who can calm me down, talk me off the ledge, open my eyes to the way money can work for me and for my benefit, tell me things I don't know. And that's why working with a team like RSG Investments is, you know, such a good idea. You can see things that normal folks like us, we can't.
11: And there's always two ways to look at those lenses. So I thought that was a great thing to point out. And real quick, let's remind everybody, 913-286-7980. It's that simple to get in touch with us. We have four locations. I like to look at it, the four corners of 435. We've got North Kansas City up there by Tiffany Springs, Seaport Village out there in Liberty, Lee Summit at Tudor and Douglas, and 435 in Metcalf in Overland Park. So anywhere you can hear us, we'd love to just sit down with you, show you how we feel. We're a little different. And I think you might all realize by listening to our show, we don't spend a lot of time about talking about product. A lot of times, you know, our client family calls them and says, hey, I listened to another show, this, that, the other, and I heard about this product, maybe the bridge or something for long-term care. We'll touch about things, but I don't talk product specific. A, products change all the time. And B, I don't know what product you need. So we're very much more conceptual and all encompassing here on Retire Right. So again, you want to talk to us? Love to hear from you. Give us a text, 913-286-7980. Text the word visit, 913-286-7980.
12: You know, wealthy Americans are feeling the squeeze too, Alan. This study that we're talking about on today's show says that people with more than $1 million in investable assets already saved believe the number is even higher. Okay, so we just said that most Americans think they need 1.46 to retire. Now we're talking about folks who have been saving and have investable assets. They think it's around 2.67 million just to retire comfortably. What does that tell us?
11: Well, that tells us that folks in different parts of the world, different parts of the country, have different likes and dislikes and different expenses. And I don't think it's out of the realm. So if we just said that an average wage earner is around that $60,000 to $75,000 range. You put them, you put a couple together, and let's say they were fortunate enough to both be in that range, with supporting the kids and everything. So they, you know, because you got childcare and things when you got a two income family. So for argument's sake, say they were at $150,000 in income. I see that pretty much every day. So that's great. Middle class, we're good. But let's say you're that 200 or 250, or you want to get to retirement and your joy in life and your dream has always been, I want to be able to take some vacations. I really want to ramp up the paycheck and really in the go-go years, really go and enjoy. It's going to be more expensive, especially at first. And then the final piece that could play into that would be the other personality type, which would be fear-based, and they don't have enough gauge on their plan. So they want to overshoot it for medical concerns or things that may or may not be realistic. And I say that in the sense of we have a lot of human characteristics of concern. They're not always realistic in the sense that they're going to come true, that we need to be that fearful of them. Again, the advisor helping us separate reality from. I was recently meeting with a client and they asked me a bunch of questions. And the first, I had to pause and I said, we've been working together for 12 years. Have I ever steered you wrong? They said, no. I said, so I wouldn't start now.
12: Yeah.
11: So let's back up to what your true question is on what we were dealing with. And then the second, she asked another question about rate of return. I said, well, am I talking to you or your kids? She stepped back for a second. She said, what do you mean? I says, well, we talk about delayed gratification or instant gratification. If I'm talking to your kids, they want to know right now. but we built this for legacy and long-term planning. So we're talking about delayed gratification, not it wouldn't all happen today. And she goes, okay, that's a really good point. So understanding and working with an advisor team that understands different personalities of different concerns. And that's really where I think that question comes from.
13: Yeah.
11: Is that some people will have different concerns based on what they want to accomplish in retirement, what they want to spend in retirement, and their overall fears of what could approach in retirement. But I don't think it's unrealistic. And also different people save different amounts and spend different amounts.
13: Sure.
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13: 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All right, Alan, we got to go to break here, but coming up, we have got so much more ahead here on Retire Right. Incredible information that you are not going to want to miss. 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
13: Welcome back to Retire Right. I'm Nikki Vivas, along with founder and president of RSG Investments, Alan Becker. We've been talking about, you know, some different things that are going on in the government right now, but I want to segue into Roth conversions. Most people think of April 15th as tax day, right? But strategic retirement planning means thinking about taxes year round, not just on April 15th. One of the most powerful tools in your retirement tax planning toolkit is something called a Roth conversion. Essentially, moving money from your traditional IRA or 401k into a Roth IRA. Alan, break that down. Let's start with the basics. What is a traditional IRA versus a Roth?
11: Well, what I like to say, most of us understand we have an IRA at work, and it's not really complicated. The government's not overly verbose on this. They said, hey, we're going to create these IRAs, and people often like, why did they get 401k or 403b or 457? Guys, what they did and gals, they went to the law

0: as you satisfy that 5-year rule. So very important, you pay the taxes now versus later, and then all that growth is tax-free as long as you follow those rules.
1: Hey, tax-free. We like those two words for sure. Why do you think so
0: together.
1: Many... Right, yes, together. Why do you think so many retirees are considering this strategy right now, Alan?
0: Well, hopefully it's because the advisor's recommending it, and if not, that's might be a key that you're with the wrong advisor or wrong firm. We talk usually towards the end of the year about this subject, try and get folks in by November, because December's typically too late if everybody's doing it. The carriers and whatnot don't have time to process all the requests. So the other thing is by November, you have a pretty good feel of what the year looks like, because what you want to do is look at your income for the year and then kind of back off a little bit of it to maximize the bracket. So here's what I mean. Let's say a 22% bracket is maxed out. In other words, it switches to the 24% bracket around $205,000. Okay. So what I would say is if that was my case and I had, say, $140,000 of income before deductions, I'd probably not go all the way to the $65,000 of room that's left in my tax code, but maybe go up $50,000 and say that's what I should convert to stay in the same tax bracket. Reason why I wouldn't want to go all the way to the 65, there's probably something I forgot, interest on a CD, interest at a money market, something coming due that I hadn't planned on. And if we go over that limit and we're a Medicare beneficiary or 2 years from being that, we could have Medicare surcharges. So what we want to do is avoid that and try and do the most logical planning. So again, the idea is to convert and stay within the same tax bracket we're already in. Some folks are already in the 24% bracket, so they've got to do that more eyes wide open. They're already paying surcharges for Medicare, so that may just be a cost of doing business. But anything can be a problem if it's not explained. Anything can be, you know, if explained right, may not be a problem. It's just understanding. I mean, what did we learn since we're knee high to a grasshopper? Death and taxes are the two things that are guaranteed. Mm-hmm. So we know that we're going to pay them. Let's try and pay it as least as possible to make sure that we can, you know, keep as much of it as possible for our family.
1: And I think it's important to mention right here, you know, if you're listening and you have questions or concerns, you know, no two people's plan looks the same. And that's really important. You and your neighbor down the street, it's not the same. So making an appointment with Alan and his team at RSG Investments and bringing your papers and bringing your documents and all the things so they can make a custom plan for you is a great place to start. Four locations. They're, you know, anywhere you're driving around Kansas City and listening, they've got a location. You know, Lee's Summit, they've got one up north, out in Overland Park. I mean, there are plenty of options for you to get in and have them look specifically at your situation. We're hearing a lot about our country's growing debt and how it might ultimately lead to higher tax rates in the future. Can you explain how Roth conversions can help people navigate potential tax challenges, Alan?
0: Sure. I mean, there's a couple things in that. First off, the tax code, permanent or not, is only permanent till the next administration. We can always see politicians horse trading and changing things because for whatever reason, whether they're trying to, you know, get a budget passed or they're trying to just horse trade for whatever it is they want to get across for their agenda. But, you know, when we're thinking about the future, if you've already paid the taxes and tax rates go up in the future, you won't necessarily have to play the game because you've already paid the taxes. But why is this so important? Is because we have $37+ trillion in debt, and that's just the funded liabilities. You add the unfunded liabilities, it adds on another $100+ trillion, and that's the interest on our debt, different things. This has to be paid off, and it's not going to be paid off for you and me that are listening. It's going to be paid off from our kids and our grandkids. So if you could get all of your money converted to Roth in an efficient way, that money would then trickle down to the next generation as a tax-free transfer. Therefore, they would have to put it back into the market if they don't spend it or something that's going to be taxed in the future. But those monies wouldn't be taxed a second time in their current state. So it all goes back to as taxes go up because of the debt the country has, and you've already paid the taxes on your money, why they were as low

0: they considerably could be, then you don't have to play the, oh, the money, the taxes went up, so I'm going to keep less of my money game because it's, the money's no longer taxable because it's a Roth. So it just makes more sense, but you need to do it mathematically.
1: Nikki, at the end of the day, what we're looking at with Roth conversions is the idea, as I said earlier, taxing the seed, not the harvest. And as we look at the national debt, where things are going, well, there's basically two plans, the government's plan and then your plan. And I think we're better with our money than the government is. And what I mean by that is you have what's called required minimum distribution or forced distribution in the future, which means that they're going to force us to take it out. And with the debt this country's in and the fact that they keep changing some of the laws around, you know, how our kids take the money, we like to look up the chain and see if you're inheriting any money and what your parents are doing, what those funds as far as how they're paying the taxes, because the older generation a lot of times would try and keep those funds at a low tax rate because that's what they know. But what I'm looking at is the taxes are still there. You're going to have to pay them. So let's look down and say, hey, I've got kids that are doctors, lawyers, engineers. They're in a higher tax bracket than I am, so maybe I should be maxing my rate. So it's just being real conscious of what the numbers are, how they all play in, and you know that rates are most likely going to go up. Tax rates are going to go up in the future to pay off this debt. So let's get it under control and pay them as soon as it makes mathematical sense within our own household.
2: Making the money last longer, making them not pay as much in taxes, sounds like a game plan to me. If you're listening right now and you're just joining us, this is Retire Right. We're talking with Alan Becker, who is the founder and president of RSG Investments. And you think, hey, I need to meet with this guy. I've got numbers and things that don't make sense to me, and I have questions, and all this is going over my head. Don't worry, you are not alone. 913-286-7980. You can call RSG Investments, get an appointment, do the round table discussion. And Alan's going to talk more about that roundtable discussion here in a second. But real quick, Alan, timing seems to be important with Roth conversions. Is that true? Is there timing opportunities that people should watch for?
0: Yes, because once the year passes, Nikki, you can't go back and say, oh, I had room on my tax code. Let me go back and use it. So December 31st is a change from when you can, you know, look at and do converting for that year. You've got to April 15th to add back into a Roth IRA or a traditional IRA or something like that for the next year. But conversion has to be done by December 31st. And I started to say earlier, and what I wanted to get across to everybody is if you've got $300,000 in your IRA, you have a standard deduction that's $15,000, which is basically 5% of that $300,000. So once you get to required minimum distribution, which if you were born before 1960, it's going to be 73. After 1960, it's going to be 75. You have to realize that we don't want to convert everything to Roth typically, because then you wouldn't get any advantage to your standard deduction. So it's really looking at all the moving pieces. It's just one big puzzle. And we talked about this earlier, but this is why we don't think you should go at this alone, because there's so much information that it really, I think, takes a while to become an expert. And many firms aren't even talking about this. So this is stuff that I think you'd want to get involved with to be able to make Uncle Sam not your largest beneficiary, but one of your smallest beneficiaries.
2: Yeah. And, you know, I think it all depends on what kind of legacy you want to leave. So
0: even if you don't want to leave a legacy, because there's some people out there, you're still going to, because you're not going to spend it all.
2: Yeah.
0: And so I like to balance that. Some folks aren't really, hey, legacy's not important, but you're not going to spend everything by the time you're 80 and then live till you're, say, 95 and try and make it work for 15 years. You're always going to keep something on the back burner. So something is going to go to the next generation because you're not going to die broke. At least hope not.
2: 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This is absolutely something they should consider doing, right, Alan?
0: I think so, but that's the key, is to go through that initial consultation to see if we're a good fit, to see if we're talking about things that are important to you. Because at the end of the day, you may think, hey, I don't make enough for Roth conversions. Or maybe you've heard that old adage that, oh, you're going to make less money in retirement. I can tell you, after doing this for a few decades, that is not the norm. A lot of people make more money in retirement than they do working. And the reason being is there's two numbers we could look at. One is my earnings and the other is my take home. If you're talking about your take home, which is what you get to spend in retirement, a lot of times we make more than that. If we can make it tax efficient, we can have even more money to enjoy during the go-go years, slow-go years, and no-go years. So it's just making it last as long as you do. And it's very important. So if you want to get your questions answered, see if Roth conversions are right for you, let's go through the roundtable retirement process. If you're in Lee's Summit, Liberty, North Kansas City, or Overland Park, we've got a location for you. And it's just a short drive from anywhere you're at to one of those four locations. So we look forward to assisting you by texting the word visit to 913-286-7980. Again, just text the word visit to 913-286-7980.
2: Coming up, we'll reveal some of the costly mistakes people make with Roth conversions, including one error that could spike your Medicare premiums by thousands of dollars. Plus, we'll discuss the smart strategies for maximizing your conversion benefits. Retire Right continues after this.
3: Welcome back to Retire Right with Alan Becker. Once again, here's Nikki Vivas.
2: Happy to have you along for another episode of Retire Right. I'm Nikki Vivas here along with Alan Becker, the founder and president of RSG Investments. You know, earlier we discussed some of the powerful benefits of Roth conversions and the windows of opportunity for making them. But here's what many people don't realize. A poorly executed Roth conversion can potentially cost you more money than it saves. Yeah, from accidentally pushing yourself into a higher tax bracket to triggering surprise Medicare premium increases. There are several landmines to avoid. Alan, what are some of the most expensive mistakes you see people making when they attempt these Roth conversions on their own?
0: I'm glad you said on their own, because we really look at these and like I like to say often is, you know, a problem can be a mountain if you leave it unchecked, but a lot of times problems are molehills as long as they're explained. So, you know, knowing that something's going to come, you know, you go to the doctor, you know, the bill's coming. If you have an idea what it is, it won't be such a surprise when you get it kind of idea. So when we're talking about Roth conversions, you know, converting too much at once, that can jump your tax rates unnecessarily. So you really have to look at the math to make sure, hey, once I paid all those taxes, am I going to be in this bracket going forward? So, you know, it's one thing to have a pension and Social Security and be living in, say, a 22 or 24% bracket. And then if you convert, you eat up all the room in said bracket. That's one thing. But if you were in a 12% bracket and converted to a 24, and then when you're done back to a 12, you're paying twice the taxes for no reason. So that's what we want to be cautious of, if you will. But the other side is the IRMA trap. So higher income triggers your Medicare premium surcharges. And this is a 2-year look back.
2: Okay, wait. So, you said IRMA?
0: Yes. So IRMA is looking at how much you make as far as your adjusted gross income. And then if you go too high on that, the government doesn't, and we were clear about this a few years ago, they don't tax you. This isn't a penalty. This is a surcharge. Not sure what the difference is, but that's the way the government lists it. Huh. That if you make too much money, your Medicare insurance can cost anywhere from about $35 a month to $700 a month more. And there's a big range and there's several step ups, but what it's telling you is if I don't look at this number correctly, and these are not the same as the tax brackets, these are its own level of brackets, you end up paying more and it's a 2-year hit. Now there is a special form you can use if you do it because of an income producing asset going away, change in lifestyle, like divorce, widowed, change of job, that kind of thing. But without that, you're looking at paying those surcharges for 2 years because of one choice. I've seen this with folks coming like, oh, I sold a building, and so I knew I was going to hit it for a year. I'm like, well, why don't we do a structured payment on that building? I just wanted to get all my money so I wasn't worried about it. Well, that's an expensive choice because it takes you into a higher bracket and then causes Medicare surcharges sometimes. Not that it could have been completely avoided, but these are the types of things we like to have dialogue on. Mm-hmm. The mistake of using your IRA funds to pay the conversion. I mean, think about that. If I'm converting $100,000 to a Roth IRA and that puts me in a 22% bracket, it's going to take $22,000 of that IRA, which means I'm going to have to pull more like $130,000 to be able to pay the taxes to convert $100,000. Be better if I could pay the 22% from another place, like
1: from our savings account where we're not having to pay taxes on that money to be able to pay off the conversion. Now, not everybody's able to do that, but it's one of the things we like to look at. And then an all or nothing thinking versus gradual multi-year strategy. That's where I'm talking about doing a little bit at a time, maximizing the brackets, not trying to just knock it all out immediately. And then ignoring the five-year rule for penalty-free withdrawals of converted amounts. That's a big one. I was just going to throw out to all of our listeners, we have a way around the five-year rule for some folks in a legal standpoint, meaning I've got an annuity that's got a five-year chassis as far as the investment. Well, the government says any money credited in the first 5 years needs to be, you know, there's a 10% penalty if you take the income out. But what if I wanted to convert to Roth, take some withdrawals and not pay the penalty? This specific annuity, we could use the five-year index. It's not going to credit for 5 years. So in the interim, we can go ahead and take our RMD withdrawal, our withdrawals to live on that would be tax-free. And then when the crediting happens in the fifth year, we've satisfied the five-year rule. So what I'm saying is that was a deep description right there, but I've got the ability with the right tools and resources to assist folks in almost any situation to accomplish what they're trying to do. So if these kind of thoughts are resonating with you, grab your pen and write down our phone number. It's 913-286-7980. Text the word visit as soon as you're free and not driving. And let's get together, whether it's in Lee's Summit, Overland Park, Liberty, or North Kansas City. We just want to sit down, have a roundtable discussion with you, and see if we can assist you to and through retirement. It all starts by texting the word visit to 913-286-7980. Again, just text the word visit to 913-286-7980.
2: Yeah, Alan's been, helping people retire for over 20 years. He and his team at RSG Investments have seen a lot of different cases. So I'm sure if you're sitting there thinking like, oh, I'm a mess. I have none of this in order. I don't know if I should bring this to him. He has probably seen something like that, right, Alan?
1: Oh, yeah, absolutely.
2: Plenty of things. Let's go back to that IRMA, I-R-M-A-A. So, because I have never heard that term, which not shocking. This is not my world. I don't know a ton about it. That Medicare premium issue really catches people off guard is what I'm hearing. How should people think about balancing Roth conversions with these income-based considerations?
1: Yeah, IRMA is not the lady luck that we would all want her to be. So what we're talking about there is the idea of increasing those Medicare premiums. And again, those are on a different sliding scale than our tax rates. They're actually offset a little bit. So it increases our Part D in premiums by a substantial amount annually. And again, that's like $30 to $700, depending on where you come on that list. So, you know, if somebody's making capital gains, then they're going to have a larger runway, if you will. They go up to like 500 and change of gains to stay in the like a 20% bracket. But ordinary income, which comes in as, like I said, ordinary income, you can only make $205,000 in the 22% as a married couple, about $102,000 as an individual. So if you were to convert and show more income, so in other words, your income, say $100,000, you convert 40, now you're $140,000. Well, you're over the limit by $38,000. Well, that's going to throw you into Medicare surcharges. Well, again, that's a 2-year look back period. So let's say that was I'm just going to use easy math here. Just say it was $500 a month hit, $500, $6,000 a year. Well, you got to take that over 2 years. So it was a $12,000 hit. You know, if you're married, there's two of you. So,
2: oh God, that could add up.
1: Very much so. So we want to make sure that you fill in your lower tax brackets each year. You coordinate with other income, the capital gains, Social Security, things like that.
2: Well, you know, no plan looks the same. That's the thing. And in order to get the results that you want, and I would say the results are to retire in a good way. You know, you want to have retirement and you want to be able to live your final years happy and blissfully. In order to get there, you got to get a plan in place. And that plan starts with making that call to 913-286-7980 or text the word visit to 913-286-7980. Then that way, Alan and his team at RSG Investments can take a look at your specific numbers and get a plan that is just for you. Let's talk about the strategic approach, Alan. You mentioned partial conversions and spreading them over multiple years. It sounds like the key is having a long-term plan rather than making these decisions year by year.
0: Yeah, we call it a strategic Roth integration, SRI. So what we want to really look at is how to strategically make this a commitment and to do it over years. And, you know, I just had a guy come in not too long ago. I was like, I don't believe in it. It doesn't make sense to me. You know, I don't have a money issue. I don't need to convert. And I, you know, I ran his plan. I said, yeah, you're right. You're going to die with $3 million under current, you know, direction, or you could have $12 million if you wanted to do the conversions. But you're right. You don't need to. And he looked at that, and I just recently had a call with him, and he said, you know, you convinced me of the Roth conversion strategy, and my son looked at it, and he agreed with you, so I'm good going forward on that. You know, like, okay, I mean, I do know a thing or two about a thing or two.
2: I mean, it seems like a no-brainer to me if you have $3 million, but you could potentially have 12, yeah, why not?
0: Right, because if you're not using it, and it gets to grow unencumbered for 20 or 30 years, it gets to get a lot bigger, especially if you're not, you know, pulling taxes off of it. So, and the other part of that is no plan is still a plan. It's just the government's plan. So I want you to have an efficient plan. So we're looking at annual tax projections to help identify conversion amounts. That's where we look at how much money we think we're going to have as income. And I look at this in November always, because then I've got 11 months of income. So I don't have a lot of unknown, and December's just too late because the carriers aren't going to be able to, you know, a Fidelity, a Charles Schwab, they're not going to have time to file all the paperwork if everybody waited till December. Bracket filing, does convert just enough to stay in that target bracket, as I've been mentioning. Coordinate with Social Security claiming strategies, because many times people are taking their Social Security early. And the problem is, why are you taking Social Security now if you could be living on some of that IRA or qualified money? Because that's affecting your tax rate. So very important thought there. Ultimate objective might be ideal to convert only a portion, meaning maybe it's 20,000 a year, maybe it's 50, maybe it's 100, but figuring out what that number is and then reevaluating it every year. So adjust annually based on the tax law changes, market conditions, and life events. It's kind of that simple, but that complicated all the same.
2: You said adjust annually. Do you recommend coming in once a year? And do you recommend that retirees that work with you and your team over at RSG Investments meet with you annually or multiple times a year?
0: Yeah, well, minimum of annually, but you're right. Mostly it's multiple because we might have a Medicare meeting in the October timeframe. We're going to have a Roth conversion conversation in November. And then whenever your annual time is, so you have, let's say you have an annuity, maybe you set up, it's going to have its annual anniversary. Maybe you got a life insurance, it might have its annual anniversary. Not everyone's in person. Some can be by phone, Zoom, other things, but we want to make ourselves readily available. And what I would always say is we don't limit folks per se, because if you need to be seen every quarter, we can accommodate that, especially at the beginning or the onset of you doing your planning. As it gets more comfortable, that becomes easier. So absolutely want to visit with folks on a regular interval. But again, Medicare typically October, mid-November, the Roth conversion, mid-November timeframe, so that we can really stay on top of these numbers, not overpromise, not overconvert. We really just want to have a good strategy that takes in all these different considerations.
2: For listeners who might already have some money in traditional IRAs or 401ks, and are wondering if they've missed their opportunity, or for those who want to make sure they're helping maximize this strategy while they still can, what's one of the first steps that they should take to explore this Roth conversion versus the others?
0: Yeah, I mean, I know this may sound a little cheesy to our listeners because it's my show, Retire Right, but I would say scheduling a visit to come in. And I say that just because you don't know what you don't know. This is what we specialize in. And a lot of firms won't talk taxes because they don't want the liability. But I'm a big believer that the largest expense you have in retirement is taxes. So how could you ignore the largest expense? So I say, sit down, go through our roundtable retirement process, text the word visit to 913-286-7980. Come out to Liberty, Lee Summit, Tiffany Springs, Overland Park. We'll sit down with you. We've got a team at every location. We'll answer your questions. We'll go through the roundtable retirement process. We'll identify the exposure and we'll see if we can put together a SRI or strategic Roth integration for you.
2: That sounds like the perfect plan. All right, coming up, it's my favorite part. I've got questions. You've got questions. We all have questions for Alan, and we're putting him in the hot seat with our mailbag segment. Stick around. This is Retire Right.
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2: Hey, Kansas City. Welcome back to Retire Right. I'm Nikki Vivas, along with the president and founder of RSG Investments, Alan Becker. You know, Alan gets a lot of questions, whether it's in our DMs on the RSG Instagram page or on Facebook or old school letters mailed right to the office. We love getting your questions and we love to answer them. So let's jump right to it, Alan. Are you ready for the first question?
1: I am.
2: Okay, here we go. This is from Rhonda in a Prairie Village. Rhonda says, I'm a few years from retirement and I'm debt-free except for my mortgage. My interest rate is really low, around 3%, and I have enough in savings to pay it off, but I'm not sure if that's the right move. What should I consider when deciding to pay off the house or keep that money invested?
1: Hey, Rhonda, you know, great question over there in Prairie Village. And your houses, I mean, they're just, that's just a great, great little community over there. Love it. Here's the thing. And I don't know how old you are, Rhonda, but boomers and above, let's just kind of go there. And we're talking about getting close to retirement. So I'm going to assume that's your age range. We have this mental thought process that we are going to get to a point and we are going to pay off our mortgage. And that is a finish line that says we are now eligible or able to retire. And we have hit that magic thing. The problem is rates came down and you're paying such low a mortgage that feeling of accomplishment isn't financially or mathematically logical anymore. It's actually just the opposite. So I can't tell you what is a bigger driver for you, the comfort and confidence of knowing that you hit that goal or knowing that you're being financially a good steward with your funds. So it could go both ways. And I like saying it that way because a lot of people don't realize there's two answers and the most financial one isn't always the right answer. I mean, if it was, nobody would buy luxury items or fly first class. You know, sometimes you do something for the right reason or your right reason.
2: Mm-hmm.
1: Is that fair?
2: Yeah, that makes sense.
1: So that's the first thing I would start with. The second thing, Rhonda, would be, you know, how do you have your cake and eat it too? So if I had a $400,000 house and that $400,000 house was paid for, I have just basically locked up $400,000 into that house till I either die or sell it. Now, maybe I could take a home equity mortgage or reverse mortgage, but sitting in retirement, creating other mortgages or other burdens isn't what I'm trying to do. Now, reverse mortgage may work because I could take cash out, but maybe we're not in that situation. So are we in a situation where I'm debt free and I would feel better having that money just sitting there for my next generation? I don't know. So other things can come into that. This is why we invite you to listen to our show and call out to the office and come visit with us so that we can help you retire right. Get those questions answered. So whether it's Liberty Leaf Summit, Overland Park, or North Kansas City,
0: give us a call. We'll reach back out to you, make sure that we've got time to visit with you. The number is 913-286-7980. Just give us a text. Text the word visit. We'll reach out to you the next business day. My team will find the appropriate location for you. We'll get you set up with the right advisor for you, and we'll see if we can get those questions answered for you.
2: Mm-hmm. See, and that's why working with a professional and mapping this all out in front of you is so important, because what you don't want is to have to pay taxes later on and it bumps you up in another tax bracket and all sorts of other things.
0: Yeah, you know, I'm going to give you a really bad example as a financial advisor, but a perfect example in the sense of a human, okay? I recently went to Europe and I bought some stuff and they have this VAT tax and they give you your money back, right? And I talked to, you know, my sales guy's like, here, give me your passport. You're going to get like $2,000 back at the airport. Great. Okay. That all works. You know what they didn't tell me?
2: What?
0: You have to do all that before you check in, before you go to the ticket counter, because they have to see it, before you cross the security. What is the first and most important thing you do when you get to the airport when you're traveling?
2: I mean,
0: drop your bags and get through security.
2: Yeah, absolutely.
0: So if you're my wife or anybody else that's a prepper, like I know you are, the first and only thing was on my wife's mind was go to the gate, drop our bags, get through security, then we'll figure things out.
2: Correct.
0: Yeah, that was a $2,000 mistake, because if you don't handle it before, they don't care. Ooh. So not knowing, that was not my financial world. That was not a world I was familiar with. That was not something. So I didn't have all the facts. So I cost myself a mistake, and I am emboldening the French government with an extra $2,000 of taxes they don't deserve because I screwed up.
2: Yes.
0: See, costly mistake.
2: Yep. Costly mistake. We don't like that. That's for sure. All right. This third question, Alan, is coming from Nancy in KCK. I've been retired for 2 years and I'm bored out of my mind. I miss the structure and social interaction of my old job. I don't need the money, but I'm thinking about going back to work part time or starting a consulting gig. What are the financial implications I should consider before unretiring? Okay. Nancy, interesting.
0: Yeah, that's a great question, Nancy. I'm going to simplify it for you, because the biggest question that you have, which I don't think should be the question, is if you are under the age, and this would be potentially, so actually, let me elaborate. Okay, if you were, I just retired and I've been on Social Security, you have 1 year to do a mulligan and pay it back. So if we're in the first year, there is a, hey, I can undo it. All right, if I'm past the first year, but I took Social Security before I was full retirement age, but I did it, so 62 to say 67, 68 years old. If I did it in that area, now if I start working, I can't make too much money or there's a clawback. If I'm over full retirement age, no rules, nothing, then it's just a social aspect. But also your social aspect, your stress, all that is more important. So really where I would take that is kind of somewhere in the middle, come out and see me. But what we're really talking about is, if it was a social aspect where I don't need the money, as I really read into that question, I would say work part-time if I was under the age of full retirement age and on Social Security enough to not affect my Social Security, but also enough to have a social life and enjoy myself, or just volunteer and still keep yourself occupied. There's always a solution. Let's just find the right one that works for you.
2: Now, our final question, Alan, is from Bruce. He's over there in Waldo. Bruce said, we want to leave a meaningful inheritance to our grandchildren for college. We've looked at 529 plans, but we're also wondering if there are other ways to set aside money for their education. What strategies do you typically see people use to fund a grandchild's college education?
0: Ah, great. Well, hey, Bruce, love the question. Kids are the future. So several things. We've got Trump accounts now that we can look at. Which is something I would ignore by any means. They, especially since they're feeding them for free, you can do the 529. Problem is there can be income qualifications with those in the future. So they could actually count against you at some level. I'm a big believer of using something that most people wouldn't think of, which is life insurance, because you can borrow the money out of life insurance in the future. And it isn't something that they can hold against you. So if you or your parents make too much money, it won't come in as on your balance sheet. Works for retirees as an income source, works for people trying to have some extra income when they need all those types of things. But going a step further, here's three things that people don't think about. And Nikki, as weird as they may sound, they are things that I really consider and think about. So on a life insurance on a child, we've all been kids. We've all known people that were children. We all know people that were children and screwed up.
2: Yeah.
0: Correct?
2: Oh, yeah.
0: Okay. All right. So I'm not talking about anybody specifically or your kids independently if you're listening, but think of it this way. Having a life insurance on an infant or older, you have now locked in their insurability if they were to grow into juvenile diabetes or some other health issue. So now you've locked in their insurability and their health. That's a good thing. Number two, what if they screw up? They get a minor in possession, something illegal happens, and they cannot, now they can't get insurance because they have a legal concern. They don't give people insurance if they can go to jail, meaning they're on probation or diversion or something like that. So that's a risk. So we have now locked in their insurability. We've locked in their health, and we've given them a fund that they can go to use for school. And a lot of those plans will have an ability to, they're called jump and juvie, some of them, where they'll jump up and give that child the ability to maybe even buy a bigger policy in the future without having to prove insurability. So it also gives them that in there. So a lot of reasons to use life insurance is not just life insurance, but also as a form of investment vehicle. This is why when we put together the roundtable retirement process, we looked at bringing together the legal so you can have that tax advice along with the estate planning, along with the healthcare, along with the transferring of the risk within the financial income, as well as the financial planning and the stock market itself, all here at RSG Investments. Love to have everybody out. Give us a call. Come see us. 913-286-7980. Liberty Lease Summit, North Kansas City or Overland Park, 913-286-7980. We look forward to seeing you out there. Come by and say hi. And as always, we'll see you throughout the kingdom.
5: 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It is not intended to be used as the sole basis for financial decisions, nor should it be construed as advice designed to meet the particular needs of an individual's situation. No statement made during this show shall constitute tax or legal advice. The information and opinions contained herein provided by third parties have been obtained from sources believed to be reliable, but accuracy and completeness cannot be guaranteed by Retirement Solutions Group, Inc. or RSG Investments, LLC. Retire Right is the name of this radio show and is used solely for marketing purposes. 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
3: Reported doubts. I'm Paul Stevens, Fox News. President Trump is reportedly not satisfied with the latest peace proposal between the U.S. and Iran.
4: Reports indicate President Trump is holding the line in negotiations with Iran, pushing for several amendments to the proposed deal during a meeting late last week in the Situation Room. President Trump spoke with Fox News over the weekend, indicating the United States is very close to a good deal.
5: Slowly but surely, we're getting, I think, what we want. And if we don't get what we want, we're going to end it a different way.
4: President Trump making clear that the military option remains on the table if Iran doesn't sign his deal. Secretary of War Pete Hegseth traveled to Singapore, where he echoed President Trump's desire to reach an agreement with Iran.
3: Fox's Trey Yingston, Tel Aviv. The current deal on the table would reportedly reopen the Strait of Hormuz without any tolls and extend the ceasefire for 60 days for more talks about Iran's nuclear program. The director of the National Economic Council says lower fuel prices are coming because of U.S. efforts to end the fighting in Iran.
6: As negotiations continue with Iran, Kevin Hassett said more ships are starting to get through the Strait of Hormuz and reach oil refining nations that had to shut down, causing high jet fuel and diesel costs. On Fox News Sunday, Hassett said that caused U.S. refineries to shift.
7: They changed what they refine and refined less gasoline and more of the other stuff, which was so costly. As soon as the oil lands in Asia, then we expect those prices to reverse and gasoline production in the U.S. to go up.
6: A recent Fox News poll listed the cost of living as the biggest economic issue for nearly 6 in 10 Americans. Gernal Scott, Fox News.
3: Israeli troops capturing a strategic mountaintop with a Crusader-built castle in northern Lebanon and the deepest incursion into that country in more than a quarter century. 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
23: How did I lose weight? 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
13: Yesterday, you had a group of senators, bipartisan bill, to stabilize college sports, protect athletes, and expand revenue sharing. Missouri U.S. Senator Eric Schmidt is at the center of that conversation. He joins us on KCMO. And whether you're a Mizzou fan, a KU fan, a K-State fan, I think we can all agree that the state of college sports is a mess, and it's in a, frankly, untenable and unsustainable situation right now. So, Senator, good morning. For people who want to know just the high-level bullet points of this proposed bill, what do you want to see happen for college athletics moving forward?
14: I think you've got to stabilize really a chaotic situation. And I think understanding how we got here is important. For the last decade or so, Pete, litigation in the courtroom has left, you know, any governing body, including the NCAA, unable to enforce any rules, right? Like on eligibility, on transfer, anything. And I think the pendulum for a long time was swung in the wrong direction. College athletes couldn't leave. Schools and companies were making money on their name, image, and likeness with, you know, games, and they weren't getting compensated at all. I don't think that's right. But what you've got now is a situation where it's just totally the Wild West. And it really threatens all the other sports that a school can offer. Because the business model was always college football made the money and then subsidized all the women's sports, Olympic sports, non-revenue sports. Well, what happens when you start losing money on college football? You can't do those things. And so why is Congress, you know, thinking about getting involved here? It's because I would have been skeptical of this a couple of years ago, but the truth is it's the only entity on the planet that can grant antitrust exemption, you know, lawsuit protection for a governing body to set some rules, which would be like one transfer, 5 years of eligibility, those kinds of common sense things that can protect and stabilize sports. It also, Pete, provides an opportunity for additional revenue in a unified rights deal like the NFL has, MLB has, Major League Baseball has, meaning the conferences can voluntarily come together and it wouldn't be colluding as they would be now. It gets antitrust protection for them to come together and say to the rights holders, we want to, you know, negotiate now collectively. And the reason why that's important, Pete, is the NBA has half the audience of college football, but twice the revenue, about $8 billion all in. College football generates about $4 billion all in. So it's kind of like the NFC East negotiating their deal, the AFC West negotiating their deal. The NFL figured out a long time ago you maximize that revenue by negotiating together. And so if they were able to do that, just pick a number. I mean, conservatively, $8 to $10 billion, that additional money helps protect those women's sports, Olympic sports, and kind of maintains the integrity of college athletics that we've all kind of known and loved. It's uniquely American. So it's two pieces. It's the governance piece and the revenue side. And this provides an opportunity, again, to save college sports.
13: So how do you see, I mean, obviously you're a big Mizzou guy. So to use the Missouri Tigers and let's say the SEC, like they're making, I saw in their football contract, $1.1 billion. KU and K-State and the Big 12 announced revenues of like $700 million. So why would, if you grant them these antitrust abilities, why would the SEC have any interest in getting into bed with, say, the Big 12 or the Mountain West or any of these supposedly other conferences that don't make as much money? Like, what would be in it for them to have them come to the table as kind of a broader college football conference than just the SEC, the Big 10, the Big 12?
14: Great question. And I think previous versions of this made all this mandatory. I don't agree with that. I think it should be voluntary because you're right. The SEC, for example, you know, they're going to blow the doors off. I mean, it's about a $70 million payout for member schools right now. But when they get to the next TV deal in about 3 or 4 years, it's going to be massive, right? And so, of course, they would look at that and say, are we better off doing it ourselves or joining with others? And they're going to be able to make that decision. And if you think about it this way, the SEC and the Big Ten account for about 67% of all the eyeballs on games on Saturday. The SEC is about 39%, right? So that's a big number. So for them to voluntarily come in, they would negotiate on the front end, right? They'd say, look, we're going to make X if we do it alone. We want to make sure we at least make 39% or more for us to come in. And there would be an incentive for the other conferences to want the SEC or the Big Ten to come in and negotiate with them. And so they would be able to freely negotiate a deal that they would be better off potentially. But then also that additional revenue, those billions in additional revenue as the pie gets bigger, is the kind of the seed corn to protect all those other sports across the country that just don't generate revenue. That's the idea. Now, look, they may choose, Pete, not to do that. Mm-hmm. And we're not saying they have to do that, but it provides an option that they currently don't have now, because if any two conferences decided to do that right now, they would immediately be sued for colluding, you know, activities. It would violate antitrust laws. And so so this provides an option, a roadmap to potentially do it, and they can make that decision. And but I do think in a broad sense, if everybody could figure that out, you would be much better off. You'd have a lot more revenue generated, like I said, to protect the sports that just don't generate revenue.
13: There's no doubt. You're right. College football has really funded the rest of the athletic department, and that's fallen by the wayside in part because, you know, they got to pay players. And I don't think that anyone doesn't think the players should get paid, but what are the guardrails right on that right now? So how would you set up a theoretical salary cap for, say, college football or college basketball? And what would that exactly look like? And how would you then prevent the lawsuits from happening, which are obviously all over the place right now?
14: Yeah, so this bill and it wouldn't have individual salary caps. Now, right now, an SEC cornerback is about $250,000 a year. No, so there's no corner, not quarterback. So you know, this does not set any caps. The issue, though, is in this House settlement to resolve a lot of these issues that is somewhat, you know, fragile. You get about $20.5 million to spend across the board mm-hmm. right now. Ideally, what would happen ultimately is revenues increase. That number would go up and schools can choose to spend it how they want. The thing that is going on right now, though, is you have these outside collectives that are kind of a way around that cap. It's how LSU is probably going to have like a $50 million roster. But that was never intended to be an end around. And so you have to have, you know, some kind of enforcement. But I think the canary in the coal mine is, think about Arkansas, for example, an SEC school just canceled their men's and women's tennis programs, mm-hmm. right? And what that indicates is that even in the healthiest of conferences, there's decisions that are being made that will affect the landscape, our ability to compete in Olympics, our ability to have, you know, women have opportunities in college athletics, or the, you know, sort of baseball's a non-revenue sport for most schools except for a handful. So, you know, if we keep going down this road and something doesn't happen and you and I are having this conversation in a couple years, I think that the changes will be dramatic. Like, you're just going to have some schools will just have maybe a football program and then they comply with Title IX, maybe a women's volleyball team and a gymnastics squad or something like that. Mm-hmm. It'll be very different. And, you know, as somebody that competed in college myself, there's just a lot of things you learn from being in sports at any level, right? The ability to lead, to accept loss, to win, the competitive nature, show up on time, work hard, all those kinds of really important life lessons. I just don't think, you know, we want to lose that. And it's a uniquely American kind of institution, especially college football on Saturdays, but just college sports writ large. I think all of that's on the line. I wouldn't have said that a couple years ago. So I think there is a greater sense of urgency now for, again, I don't love the idea of Congress. I don't want Congress to be like micromanaging everything. But again, if you accept the proposition that it's chaotic, something needs to happen and change, Congress is the only entity in the world mm-hmm. that can say you're protected from these lawsuits that would come to, again, set the rules of the road. And I think that's why it's important for us to do something here.
13: Missouri U.S. Senator Eric Schmidt on KCMO. So now, of course, the multi-billion-dollar question is, can this thing and this bill pass, get done? Obviously, you're on the Senate side. Get it done there, I guess, go to the House and then get to President Trump's desk. I mean, what do you think the appetite is to have that happen in obviously a fairly controversial political year right now?
14: Yeah, I would hope, though, that, you know, a lot of times on your show, we're talking about, you know, really red jersey, blue jersey partisan stuff. I don't see this one like that. I mean, Maria Cantwell somebody I've worked with on this. She's a Democrat from Washington State. We don't agree on many things, but we do agree that something has to get done here. So I don't think this will break down. I hope not, in the kind of traditional partisan lens. But the Senate's going to have to move quickly here. You mentioned the midterms. We're just sort of running out of time. And so I would expect this thing to move quickly in committee. Ted Cruz chairs the Commerce Committee. I'm on that committee. Maria Cantwell's on that committee. Got a lot of support in that committee. So I would expect a hearing next week, and then potentially voting out of that committee later in the week or early the following week. And that would set the stage then for June and July to be really important months for this to move forward, because there just is going to be a limited amount of time as you approach the midterms. And so that's kind of the shot clock that exists. And the game, I think, has always been in the Senate where you're going to have to get 60 votes. It's going to have to be bipartisan. And I think that this bill then is a big step forward to try to make some real progress on that.
13: So you think like literally a month of June is going to be the time where it's got to happen to get this thing done this year?
14: I think so.
13: Yeah.
14: I think, yes, especially in committee. And then, you know, we'll just see what kind of broad support we have to be able to get it on the floor and get it over to the House. I do expect the White House to be engaged. I've talked to President Trump. I talked to him about it last night. He's very engaged. He had that White House roundtable that tried to bring people together a few months ago. And so, you know, he's interested in sports. He understands the nature of this. And but again, this is not, and nor should it be, something that's a Republican thing or a Democrat thing. This is something that affects all of our states. It doesn't break down by traditional partisan lines. I mean, there's regional issues. There's all sorts of things going on here that I think are important to our constituents. And look, are there other things that we should be doing in Congress? Of course, of course. But I'll be honest, you know, a lot of times I think Washington gets caught up in this bubble of what, you know, what's going on there and the news of the day there. When I'm home, you know, like this week, and I'm traveling around the state, these are culturally important things to people. You know what I mean? Like they follow.
13: Yes.
14: These are their teams. These are their loyalties. This is where they went to school or where they have a kid going to school. And it's a sense of pride. It's something that brings us together as Americans. We have fewer of those things left, and I think we want to preserve this one.
13: And to your point, I mean, the thousands and thousands of parents and athletes who play non-revenue sports that no one really thinks about, I mean, they're on the chopping block here, too, like you talked about there with Arkansas. So that's a big deal. Well, Senator, thank you very much for giving us the update on this. I really appreciate the time, and hopefully you can get this thing done.
23: How did I lose weight? And I did. Lean, right here. I did. I love this stuff. Listen, Brickhouse Nutrition been with me for a long time. So chatting with Miles, I'm up at like 235. True story, I never minded being 235, but you know what minded? My knees that were falling apart and my back. I'm like, I don't know what, before I started really lifting, probably about 190. So 235 was a lot. I said, I got to lose some LBs, Miles. He said, Dan, we're going to sick our team of docs and researchers on it, and we're going to get you a really good product because I don't want to take a lot of these needles and stuff. 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
0: NCAA,
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0: Good morning, Pete. Hey, have you seen, heard, or been made aware of this Hy-Vee Caitlin Clark commercial that was shot at a local high school here in Kansas City?
1: No, I know that she's been partnered with Hy-Vee for the last couple of years, but no, I'm not aware of that.
0: Well, yeah, she was in town. She was at my kid's high school, Turner High School, over here in the hood, over here in Wyandotte County. And, you know, just I can't help but to think that if this was Angel Reese or somebody that looked like Angel Reese, that there'd be a little bit more bigger deal. I mean, Mark's got girls that play basketball. Imagine Caitlin Clark coming to your high school and nobody told you, like nobody knew, no announcement. It's just
1: so when was she here?
0: I don't know. That's the thing. She shot with, it's this year's senior basketball team. She shot with the girls. So she was here a few months ago. And or the school didn't notify us or anything. Hey, Caitlin Clark's coming to your school. My daughter didn't even know. You know, she's not an athlete. She don't play sports. I guess the only people knew was a girls' basketball team and the principal. Like, it was crazy.
1: That's wild. I just looked this up. Hy-Vee posted a video on YouTube 10 days ago. And it says, Caitlin Clark and the Turner High Lady Bears are showing us what community truly looks like. We're honored to support Turner High School with a $30,000 donation to the Turner Foundation. This was posted 10 days ago on the Hy-Vee YouTube channel, and you're the first I'm hearing about it.
0: It's a great commercial. It promotes girls and team spirit and team athlete. And, hey, let's put this on TV. Let's get it out there. Let's at least inform the parents. Caitlin Clark's coming to your school.
1: Yeah, that's wild.
0: I feel like we missed out on something.
1: That is yeah, wild. Thanks, you know, listen, when my oldest, when she did her reading and fitness challenge and got to go to the Big 12 Women's Tournament, which she actually was sick for this year, they gave all the kids a Caitlin Clark book. And it's a book that is about Caitlin Clark. And, you know, it's written by someone around her and the proceeds go to her foundation. And it's a really cool book about her story and the girls love it. I've been reading it at night, you know, on and off for the last few weeks since she got it. And her story is such a fun one and easy one to relate to for young girls. And the fact that she was here and no one knew about it, that's crazy to me. That really is. Good job there. Let's go to Mark in Brookfield. Mark.
2: Ask Mundo anything.
1: What's up, man?
3: Well, it's a beautiful day. About Brahms, I got three questions. Shake flavor, ice cream flavor, and sandwich choice.
1: Okay. All right. I'm going to answer this. Shake. I'm going to be honest. Never had a shake from Brahms. Not a shake guy. Never had a shake from Brahms, brother. I apologize. I try to keep it healthy when I can. I'm trying to not go overboard when I go to Brahms. Ice cream, vanilla ice cream guy from Brahms. And the quarter pounder with cheese is just the go-to staple at Brahms. That is the best quarter pounder burger that I've had at any kind of a fast food joint in my life.
3: Man, you're choosing the wrong healthy food, Ben.
1: Thank you, Mark.
3: Shake over the burger every time.
1: Oh, well, you know what? You can have my shake next time, okay, Mark?
3: Oh, it's too damn far.
1: Yeah, it is. Closest one's in Emporia. Somebody in the building asked me, they said, what's Brahms? And I know, you know, it's an Oklahoma-based burger and dairy chain and whatnot. You can buy your eggs there, your milk there, and then they also have hamburgers and whatnot. The closest one here is Emporia because they will not drive further than basically what they can keep the food fresh in. So supposedly there's one coming to Lawrence. I don't know when. But when I was living in Woodward, Oklahoma, we had two Brahms in a town of 10,000 people. So that tells you the popularity of that Brahms down there.
4: I had a chocolate shake last time I went. You can exchange the drink for the shake at no upcharge.
1: Oh, that's a good deal.
4: It's not bad.
1: Yeah. I didn't know that. But, yeah, I hit the Brahms in Emporia the other night going down to the event for the America 250 event with Philip Sarnicki. So I went down there, stopped at the Brahms on the way, and, man, it just doesn't miss. It is so good. I really wish we had one up here. That'll be my retirement gig, figure out how to get Brahms, you know, in 20 years finally up to Kansas City. 913-408-7957. Let's go to Wes.
2: Ask Mundo anything.
1: What's up, Wes?
5: Pete, now, wouldn't you really rather live in New York City than in Kansas City? Now, be honest.
1: No, I've done both.
5: Right. Well,
1: I mean, you want to try to raise kids there?
5: Hey, man, but we're last place when it comes

0: to FIFA. We're last place. Now, that's got to make you homesick, right?
1: No. Well, no. First off, did you see the rankings? I mean, they had Vancouver at number one. Does that mean I want to go live in Vancouver? Guadalajara was ranked higher than Kansas City. I ain't going to Guadalajara there, Wes.
0: There. Oh, wow. Well, when I moved here in 1986, it seemed about every...
1: All right, Wes, this is really not about, let's hear about Wes's story of moving to Kansas City, brother. I got other people I'm going to get to. Thank you,
2: Wes. Ask Mundo anything.
1: All right, let's go to Nathan in Belton. Go ahead, Nathan.
3: Hey, Beat, I was wondering if you had heard of a bill that's being pushed in the House, H.R. 8820. It's to limit the use of certain funds to deactivate the Expeditionary Combat Aviation Brigades and for other purposes, basically the deactivation of the Army Reserve Aviation Units.
1: I don't know anything about it, I admit. Is there anything I should be looking into about it?
3: Yes, there is. So they're looking at it was pushed by Republican Latrell Morgan. He's a Republican out of Texas. It's been introduced to the House. It's not passed the House yet, but it's trying to put a halt on the deactivation of the aviation assets for the Army Reserves wide. They're deactivating the Army Reserve Aviation Units, and they don't have a replacement for those units until 2030. But they're pretty much cutting their nose off in spite of their face, and these Republicans have been introduced a bill to try to stop it, mm-hmm. or at least slow it down. We're trying to push that out and see if anybody's heard about it or if anybody's pushing it. We're reaching out to our senators and whatnot, and I figured I'd reach out to you and see if you knew anything.
1: I don't. So I am. I'm going to do some research on that one, and I will check into it. Nathan, thank you.
3: Appreciate you. Thank you.
1: All right, there you go, my man. 913-408-7957. 30 seconds for you, Bill. Lee Summit, go.
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4: I'm wondering about these data centers that they're building and everything. All of these giant corporations and the people that run them, you know, Jeff Bezos and Elon Musk and all those guys are doing this for the goodness of their heart. They are all want a return on investment. If we invest billions and billions in these things, yep. what's going to change in the next 2 or 3 years that all this data is going to be required for? They know everything about us now.
1: It's about the speed, Bill, of obviously the AI battles that are happening in real time. I'm not saying you have to like it, but it's not going anywhere. The story should be we should not be subsidizing them. They can come to Kansas and Missouri, but they should not be getting subsidies. That's it. Ask Mundo Anything wrapped up. 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
6: If people don't rise up in Michigan, you're going to have an Islamist senator, for crying out loud. 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I've endorsed him strongly. And Susan Collins, that's right, I said it. She has to win in Maine.
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7: Fox News, I'm Carmen Roberts. President Trump says time is on his side in securing a deal with Iran. He told Fox News over the weekend the U.S. is very close to a good deal.
8: Slowly but surely, we're getting, I think, what we want. And if we don't get what we want, we're going to end it a different way.
9: President Trump making clear that the military option remains on the table if Iran doesn't sign his deal.
7: Fox's Trey Yingston, Tel Aviv. 61 candidates are on the ballot for California governor, with Tuesday's primary to decide which two, regardless of party, will move on to the general election in November.
10: Polls have shown former state attorney general Javier Becerra, a Democrat, leading the pack. Fellow Democrat billionaire Tom Steyer and Republican Steve Hilton are within the top three.
7: Fox's Madeline Rivera.
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15: A Better Life with Dr. Sanjay Gupta.
13: Breast cancer is the most common cancer among women in the world. And according to a new study out of the University of Washington School of Medicine, an estimated 3.5 million cases a year are expected by 2050. Now, the good news is we've gotten so much better at screening, earlier detection, and cutting-edge treatments in many countries, including here in the United States. But even here in America, black women have a death rate from breast cancer that is 40% higher than white women, a disparity that exists despite our world-class treatment infrastructure. So what can you do to lower your risk? Eat less red meat? 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Exercise is really important. Cut back on drinking, quit smoking. And remember this, you should start getting mammograms. At what age? 40. That's when you should start. I'm Dr. Sanjay Gupta, helping you live a better life.
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1: 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Appreciate you joining us as always as we roll through a Thursday morning. All right, Mr. Mayor, good morning. Thank you for being here. I want to start off with how excited you are to go to the polls in August and vote to phase out the income tax here in the state of Missouri. Go ahead. The floor is yours.
25: Yeah, I mean, I'm excited to go to the polls. I think it'll be a great day to go to the polls. And I think the advice I'm giving is vote no on every Missouri question and vote yes on all the city questions. Now, I think there's actually one Missouri question I like, but I don't want people to be confused. Vote no for the Missouri state questions. They are all complete and utter disasters. I visited with the superintendent of a public school district here in the Kansas City metro the other day, not Kansas City Public Schools. They already have a wealth of funding issues. What sense in the world does it make at a time when our teachers need better pay, we need more staff, we need to enhance our facilities, that we create instability in the state budget and we create instability in the institutions that this state needs? The roads of Missouri, we put more into them, but they ain't great, right? Our social services, and many of you think they're not important, but worry about the kid in foster care who needs to find a way to survive, right? The kid that we want to make sure has a chance to have a good life. I mean, this is an incredibly detrimental approach here in Missouri. And here is the thing. We have seen it happen in Kansas. Laura Kelly is a great politician. I think a lot of Democrats in Kansas are. The reason for the collapse at a point of the Kansas Republican Party was because Kansas, no crazy state, no Berkeley, California, said this was a disaster, it was a mistake, and Democrats have been in power for 8 years. If Mike Kehoe's goal is to get Quint Lucas elected governor, then heck, yeah, maybe you should all vote yes, and I'll be doing hits on this show for another 10 years to come. Otherwise, we should actually be sane and vote no on this.
1: Well, you just said a lot right there. Okay, all right, I've got to digest that. I've got to digest that. All right, so 2028 is when Quinton Lucas will launch his campaign for governor in the state.
25: Yeah.
1: Okay.
25: Stay tuned.
1: I'm going to get
25: in trouble.
1: Well, but
25: I'll be around for something. I like controversy, so I'll be around for something fun in 28.
1: Like what?
25: Oh, see, that's what I say too much. Look, there are a set of things that can come available, and we'll just see. We're going to see how the November race goes, and then from there, I think I have a voice that's worthwhile in the state of Missouri and making some difference in terms of giving people a choice. I think the people of this whole region actually want common sense government. They don't want schools that are broken. They want core delivery of services and the opportunity to succeed without government in their way. And I think the Republican Party has largely lost its way, at least the extreme right wing of it. You have people that are trying to control people's life outcomes. You have issues with, I think, all of these bizarre kind of tax treatment things. These are the sorts of things that I don't think people want. And by the way, don't even get me started on foreign wars that I think are quite controversial. So anyway, I'll save that for the right time.
1: Okay.
25: But, for now, I'll fight common sense things.
1: So you plan to be on the ballot coming up in 28 in some capacity?
25: I do.
1: Okay.
25: I do, actually.
1: Okay.
25: Yeah.
1: Very nice. We look forward to that. So, all right. But on that note, you look at the way this is being implemented, and from the governor's perspective, he's saying, unlike the mess that happened in Kansas, we will only reduce the income tax if we hit certain benchmarks as it relates to revenue, and then we'll try to, potentially switch this to more of a sales and use tax system versus an income tax system. Isn't that a more responsible way to do it if you're going to look at this model? And, you look at some of the success of states without income taxes, whether it's Texas, Florida, Tennessee, even Washington State for now, like they're overall doing pretty well, right? So there might be a responsible way to do this, or you don't see it that way?
25: To make a bit of a raunchy comparison this morning, that's like having a more responsible extramarital affair. Okay, like, sure, that's great. You've got a different house? I mean, okay, it's still a terrible idea. It doesn't make a difference. I mean, here's the thing. The thing that I talk to Kansas City businesses about the most is they want certainty. They want consistency in how they're going to be treated. They don't want new regulations. They don't want different tax treatment every week. They don't want new different things changing. Often that is a challenge of the political left, because we come up with new rules that say, oh yeah, today, yeah, this is good and you're going to do this. You saw that in some of the 3 a.m., 5 a.m. bar chat. People are saying, I don't actually care when it happens. I just wanted to know what it would be. So for the governor to say every year, every institution in Missouri, and every Missourian, by the way, plan your investments not knowing if, are you going to pay income tax or are you not? Are you going to pay really huge sales taxes or are you not? Are you somebody who sells goods in the state of Missouri and you're wondering if your customers are going to say it's way too expensive here and I can go to Kansas or Illinois or one of these other places to handle it? I mean, that's bonkers. You don't live that way. You have consistent things, and that's a big part of government. The other thing is Florida, Texas, even Tennessee, right, come from very different types of tax treatments. There are differences to living in Florida. I know some people may think it's a panacea, not only to mention, by the way, the tourism economy, which is a huge part of it. You have incredibly ridiculous insurance costs. You look at sales tax costs and others. And what I'm not catching from anybody is, why do I want to rob Peter to pay Paul? So the governor's not really cutting taxes. What he's saying is, yeah, we're just going to raise taxes in all these other places, which is an in-run loss for a Missourian. Hey, let's do this, Pete. Let's focus on actually making these places more competitive and attractive from just being a good place to, like, do business, right, from not having difficult regulations. I work with the state of Missouri every day. You still have to go through regulatory steps on lots of things. There are things the governor can do that are right of center that I think would be very popular. They aren't as reckless as this one.
1: You mentioned, too, the schools maybe not having enough money. You know, Missouri's budget has, like many states, because of the COVID money that got handed by the feds in 2020, I mean, they have ballooned the state budget. It was like $25, $26 billion 10 years ago. Now it's over $50 billion. Do you think the state's not spending enough? Is that part of what you're alleging here?
25: I think we're spending on dumb things. I mean, I think that's a fair critique. I mean, you know, look, and I love everybody. Did we need another lane on I-70 all across? Particularly because if you go to other jurisdictions, sometimes there's like an extra lane for a little while so everybody can pass the trucks, then you go back to normal. Instead, from I think Green Valley to Wentzville outside of St. Louis, we decided, you know, hey, yeah, this is what we need. It's going to be great. We're going to drop $1 billion on it. And then we started dropping $1 billion on lots of other things. And a critique that I hear from people all the time that I think is very fair is, you know, yeah, what are we spending it on? We paid for a technology lab for the St. Louis Police Department. Step one, I'm jealous. Step two, I'm kind of like, why are we all paying for that in Missouri, right? I mean, that's kind of strange. And so I think what we need to actually do is to say, if we're spending too much, where can we cut spending? Where can we be more additive in what we're looking to spend? But when I talk to folks, and my mother, a lot of good people are, particularly nice moms, she's a court-appointed special advocate volunteer, because you got all these kids with a ton of problems in this state and challenges and families with challenges, and we got a system that's frankly, you know, vastly underfunded. I mean, these are the sorts of things that I think the state could spend more money on, not just, you know, huge construction contracts for everybody to make over like bandits and then to keep us in the same problem.
1: Mayor Lucas is here on KCMO. What is going on? This came out after we spoke last week, but an audit of the Parks and Rec Department was not pretty and not kind to Kansas City. Obviously, taxpayers are going to see this, and they should be not happy about this as well. So what's going on in the Parks and Rec Department, and how do you clean up what appears to be a mess based on what the own city auditor came out with a few days ago?
25: You know, I think that I think the issue is this, right? I mean, obviously there are long-term compliance issues. I think the Parks Department has made strides in coming up with a less ad hoc way of getting people to pay for fees at facilities and all types of steps. But I think anytime you get a big porous system, and say you have a softball field and somebody's been playing on the same softball field for the last 40 years, they got a deal in, somebody else has a different one. I think what you saw uncovered in this audit is not that there's anybody, and I know that there's this big corruption discussion often in media, particularly conservative media. No, nobody's pocketing money. There's no parks person who's running off like a bandit. Instead, I think what you have are inconsistent procedures and policies. You need ways to address them. And I think you're looking for long-term accountability in the system. That's why Kansas City has a city auditor. That's why we had a long public presentation about it. And that's why we're going to make sure we get it right. I appreciate that audit. I appreciate getting down to the bottom of what's going on. And I think, frankly, every level of government should be a heck of a lot more like ours. But, you know, when we have a few million dollars that we need to make sure we account for, I think that's peanuts compared to, say, $1.8 billion going to the president's family and friends. And so we'll do right by Kansas City, and hopefully it's a model to our friends in Washington, D.C.
1: Do you so you don't believe that there is any kind of corruption involved? You think this is just all honest brokers who missed a couple of decimal places and whatnot?
25: You know, I used to have a Republican friend in Washington who used to tell me whether this is true or not, but he said, you know, if you look at how this administration, he was talking about the first Trump administration, operates, do you actually think they're organized enough to have done all the Russia collusion that you're talking about? And I think in some ways, and maybe it's not flattering, but I think, yeah, I mean, look, people in local government are busy. I don't think that there is some overarching scheme by everyone to come up with nefarious ways to, you know, scheme off of one software softball contract and others. Obviously, we have federal prosecutors and others who overlook any of those types of things happening. I think people are, by and large, trying to do right. Sometimes you don't follow all the rules as necessary, and you need to make sure that you're accountable to it. That happens every day, and I, you know, I get it. I'll give one example from just core basic government. When I run every day, and I run over a sidewalk that's broken. And the number of days I just want to call it in and just say, fix the darn sidewalk. However, right, there is a long list of other sidewalks. There are ways we do it. We can't just fix queues. I mean, these are the sorts of things you have to go through in government. I wish we had money to fix them all immediately. That's what we work on. But we're trying to make sure that we're consistent with our standards like that.
1: Mayor Lucas here on KCMO. So, sounds like you're all in on the prosecution of James Comey, because I would agree with you there that the Trump team in 2016, they were not in a position to somehow collude with Russia. So is that what I'm sensing, or is that just a side analogy by you?
25: I am in no way aligned with the prosecution of James Comey for any number of reasons, but I will say this, that I think that, you know, obviously for any conspiracy, you need people, I think, who have formed the guilty mind to support it. And sometimes to do that, you actually need real, like, collaboration that I don't think is always existing in the administration. You see that from the current prosecution of the war in Iran, where you got Hegseth, who I think just wants to blow things up and look like a bro. You've got, you know, Marco focused on something else, and you got the Vice President J.D. Vance, who wants out of it and instead to kind of just post on Twitter. I mean, it's a fascinating kind of set of things to watch. If it wasn't so detrimental to our country, I'd pop some popcorn and watch it all.
1: There you go. Mayor Lucas on KCMO Talk Radio 95.7 FM. You sound like someone who's very intrigued by the national conversation right now. Does that tie into whatever's going on here ahead of 28?
25: I gave too much. I obviously have a lot of friends with the national conversation and discussion. You've known that for years. It's been reported. But I think that the national discussion is very relevant to what happens here at home. But I also think the home discussion is. And for the same list of issues that I may have on the federal level with how I think our country's not being well run, I think there are issues, you know, across the state of Missouri. I'm just going to try to keep doing what I can as Kansas City mayor, and I will use my voice in Missouri and in Kansas and all around to, you know, do as much as I can and perhaps give you something that lets you know the Democratic Party is still alive and still fighting some good fights around these parts.
1: All right, Mr. Mayor, thank you for the time. We will talk to you next week. Appreciate it.
25: Have a great weekend, everybody.
1: All right, you as well. That is the mayor of Kansas City, Quentin Lucas. And it's never a dull moment with the mayor on the show. If you miss any of it, check it out on the podcast. Wherever you get your podcast, just search Pete Mundo, search KCMO.
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27: How often do you stop to wonder whether you should share something that's revealing, maybe even embarrassing, with a partner, a friend, or even your boss? In her new book called Revealing, The Underrated Power of Oversharing, behavioral scientist Leslie John says doing just that can help you deepen relationships that are vital to your life. We need people to trust us in order to get things like love, friendship, and career success. That's what she told us. When you make yourself vulnerable by revealing something sensitive, it does make other people trust you. In turn, when you ask someone to reveal something about themselves, showing that interest will generally lead someone to like you more. Why? Because people like to be asked about themselves, she says. It also signals that they are discriminating and choosy, but in a good way. I'm Dr. Sanjay Gupta, helping you live a better life.
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1: So I've had a bunch of emails about this in the last few days, and we haven't really spent a lot of time on it. I just want to briefly spend a couple of minutes on it here on KCMO, and then I got a pizza story to get to before we get to the mayor, all right? So stick with me through this. It matters. It's not boring. It's just a little in the weeds, and some of you are going to have your eyes gloss over at 7:22 in the morning. So I got pizza coming, all right? So just hang tight. So people have asked, hey, Pete, what is this vote on August 4th in Kansas on the constitutional amendment around the Supreme Court justices in the state? So in August, Kansans will be voting on a proposed change to the state constitution, and it would let voters decide on how the Kansas Supreme Court justices are selected. That's how it would go. And Democrats in the state of Kansas do not want this. They like the way the Supreme Court is set up. It has largely been, shall we say, beneficial to some of their political ideology over the years. So they are pushing for a no vote on the Supreme Court constitutional amendment issue in the state of Kansas. And a yes vote, if you listen to kind of the narrative out there, a yes vote would, as they say, return Kansas to an election-based system that the naysayers claim will invite partisan politics, dark money, and corruption into the state's highest court. Those who are in favor of the status quo will say that the current system appoints a fair, impartial Supreme Court guided by the Constitution, not politics. Many on the right would say that the Kansas Supreme Court has been hyper-political, especially in recent years. So here's how this is going to play out. I don't think you're going to see necessarily a ton of money around this, but maybe there will be money around it down the stretch. I don't know. But I'm not seeing it right now. But what you will notice is the no side will probably have a lot of yard signs. I'm already seeing some yard signs out there for vote no. And that will be pushed by especially Johnson County Democrats. They have a big website up already, jocodems.org. And they have a whole, you know, in their eyes, reason for why you should vote no on this coming up on August 4th. Republicans will be pushing for a yes vote in terms of changing how we go about our Supreme Justice picks. And that will involve the voter in a way that it traditionally and historically has not, John.
2: I like the how they opposed it by saying it would invite what, part patriotism or partyism and
1: partisanship.
2: Partisanship and dark money. They mean expose, not invite.
1: Yeah, yeah.
2: Right. So as a Republican, what do you say we stack the court?
1: Yeah, yeah.
2: Shall we?
1: Yeah, you want to have that conversation?
2: Yeah, let's stack the court and see if they're in favor of that
1: yes.
2: at this level.
1: Yes, at the state level. See how that goes. Exactly right. So just that's how this is going to break down. Democrats will push for vote no on changing the state constitution to how we elect members of the state Supreme Court in Kansas. Republicans will say vote yes. That's how this is going to break down. And then you can decide for yourself. I mean, I would say that no has the edge because Democrats are always much more motivated at the grassroots level with this stuff. It seems like, especially in this kind of a cycle, than Republicans would be. And for people who are going to go into the polls and don't know anything about this, you're more likely to vote no when you just don't understand a question.
2: There you go.
1: They're going to be like, I don't get this. I don't know what it's about. I may vote no. So I would say that no has the edge here, but there's an awareness campaign that if Republicans want to change this, they got to get out there and start telling the story because I haven't heard them say squat about this issue.
2: Well, things just get made up. The Supreme Court and reproductive rights. Vote
1: yeah.
2: no.
1: Yeah.
2: Right?
1: Yeah.
2: No, this got nothing to do with that.
1: Yep. We can go back to that.
2: That's how they'll generate the
1: The enthusiasm. Yep. Yeah, that's exactly right. So that's something that's going to be coming up here in the next few weeks. Keep an eye out for it, an ear out for it. I'm intrigued to see if there's going to be any kind of a push statewide on the yes side of this. I already see some no signs. You know, the same people in my neighborhood who have their, you know, All Lives Matter signs and water is wet and save the planet and here's my, you know, 17-color rainbow flag. They've already got their vote no signs
2: you
1: up.
2: You rotate your signs like your socks.
1: Yes, yeah. Exactly. It's like their holidays. You know, they go through the holidays. They'll have nothing for America 250, but they'll have all the other signs out there. Mm-hmm. That's how it's going to go. All right, now my pizza story. You got through that. Now my pizza story for you here. And this is good news for you on the Missouri side of the state line. We've told you about how the retro Pizza Huts are coming back, right? Going to bring back the old staple retro-looking Pizza Huts. There are 150 Pizza Huts around the country that are getting the classic Pizza Hut look. And I'm going down the list. And there's about a dozen of them in Missouri who are getting the classic look. There is not one in Kansas that is getting the retro look.
2: What?
1: I know. The home of Pizza Hut.
2: Yeah.
1: Does not have one Pizza Hut location. I mean, there's 150 of them around the country. And I'm going down the list in alphabetical order. They've got it here by states on the Fox 4 website. A dozen in Missouri. Sedalia, Butler, Bowling Green, Washington, Pacific, Dexter, St. Peter's, El Dorado Springs, Lamar, Marshfield, Republic. Not one in Kansas. And the closest one to us is probably Sedalia. So it's not even around the corner.
2: Mm-mm.
1: So this is a big disappointment. I thought we'd do better than that.
3: We had a sit down in Olathe just a couple of years ago, and then they switched it to a drive through.
2: Yeah, Grandview, same.
1: Too bad. Yeah, that is too bad. Well, they probably did it too recently, so they don't want to now blow it out and just put it back to the way it was.
2: Right.
1: But I know there are many of classic Pizza Huts around other parts of the state, just not here in the Kansas City area. I'm Pete Mundo. That's it for this hour. Make sure you are subscribed to the podcast and hit that preset right now at 95.7 FM.
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5: I'm Carmen Roberts, Fox News. President Trump says he changed the proposed deal with Iran after meeting with advisors Friday and sent it back to negotiators. Fox's Alex Hogan has more from the White House.
6: It's been 2 days since the president held that two-hour meeting in the Situation Room determining how to move forward. Republicans say the administration has time on its side, and Democrats argue the continued conflict is only emboldening the regime. Amid reports of this new framework sent to Tehran, Iran's top negotiator today says that no agreement will be reached until Iran's rights are secured and that they won't believe promises, only action. The Commerce Department releasing new data this week showing that the U.S. inflation increased at its fastest pace in 3 years in April, a change driven by higher energy prices due to the war in Iran.
5: And Iran's foreign minister told state media today that talks and message exchanges with the U.S. are ongoing. U.S. crude closed at more than $87 a barrel Friday. That's $25 higher than when the war started. And gas prices are still $1.36 a gallon more. AAA says the average today is $4.34 a gallon. In the other major war, Ukrainian President Zelensky says he's still waiting on a response to a letter he sent to Congress and President Trump about the weapons his country needs.
7: President Zelensky's letter is seeking help in bolstering air defenses, particularly anti-ballistic missiles, of which he said Ukraine counts almost exclusively on America to provide. On CBS Face the Nation, Zelensky said delivery of weapons isn't keeping up with threats Ukraine faces.
8: This is very important. We need to increase the production.
7: In his letter, he also urged the United States to remain engaged. Gernal Scott, Fox News.
5: And the BBC reports at least 55 people died today after a massive explosion ripped through a village in rebel-controlled area of Burma, also known as Myanmar. I'm Mayor of Wisconsin, Fox News.
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9: Neil McDonough portrays Jesus. 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
1: 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Hey, it's Pete Mundo. Monday is the filing deadline to run for governor of Kansas. Who will be on that list? What does it look like? We're back Monday at 6 on KCMO.

0: Now, from the middle of the road, but never in the middle of the pack, this is America's News Hour with Bill Bernadone.
1: Thank you, Jonathan, and welcome, everybody, to another edition of America's News Hour. My name is Bill Bernadone. We're going to be joined by Andrew McKay in just a moment from News Radio 92.3 in Pensacola, Florida. A lot to get to with Andrew. We're going to talk about the midterms. We're going to talk about Texas and Ken Paxton and John Cornyn. We're going to talk about Iran. We're going to talk about Cuba. And I'm going to complain and... because that's, I'm in a complaining mood today. So we'll do that with Andrew McKay for the first half of the show. And then in the back half of the show, going to be joined by another good friend, Steve Herman, who will join the program. We're going to talk about VOA, his experience at VOA. He was the former White House correspondent and former chief national correspondent for The Voice of America. He now runs the Jordan Center for Journalism, Advocacy, and Innovation at the University of Mississippi. And we will talk about that. And in the fourth segment, break a little news and give you some news as to what's going to be coming next. Little hint there. But first, let's get to my good friend, Andrew McKay, from News Radio 92.3 in Pensacola, Florida. What's your take on, let's start with this, the biggest political campaign thing this week. Ken Paxton and all of his many flaws.
2: Well, he did not get impeached and removed. He only got impeached.
1: Right?
2: I don't follow Texas politics all
1: the time. His own staff turned him in. And now he's the nominee, and now the GOP is going to have to spend gobs and gobs and gobs of money to save him. He'll probably end up winning. It'll be extremely, extremely close, but he will end up winning, and Republicans will be spending a lot of money to save him.
2: You said it wrong. There's no such thing as the Republican Party anymore. There's the party of Trump.
1: That's true. No, you're right.
2: You're a Democrat or a Trumpian. Yeah, and John Cornyn was a Republican, and Ken Paxton is a Trumpian, and that's all you need to know.
1: Yeah, you're right.
2: Thomas Massey, who was the other one recently? It escapes my brain, but you're either with Trump or you're out. And yep. I mean, two to one margin, right? Like a 60%+. I mean,
1: yeah, it was an absolute blowout to say the least.
2: It's
1: yeah.
2: wild to think that. One of the most consistent, steady, stable conservatives in Texas politics for God, how long? John Cornyn is out because he's not with Trump.
1: He's out because of a Senate rule that has been a longstanding Senate rule for ever. and it's because for a long time he wouldn't support the overturning of that rule. It's astonishing. It's astonishing to say the least.
2: Well, some of us are still Republicans, and, I don't know what else to say about that, but here we are. This is the world.
1: I don't know what to say about that. What's going on with redistricting? I know in your state of Florida, there's a lot happening with that. In your neighboring state of Alabama, there's a lot happening with that. What's your take on this and this push by Republicans, in my estimation, to make their likely defeat in the House in November a little less awful, I think, is what's ultimately behind this.
2: I'll start in the wrong place, okay?
1: Okay.
2: This is not going to sound like it's related, but you'll get what I mean. Who started the Iran-U.S. war? 50 years ago, almost.
1: 50 years ago.
2: They've been waging war against us for almost 50 years. We're just now fighting back, okay? Same thing for redistricting. Who started the redistricting? Democrats did. If you look at Illinois, it's insane. If you look at if New England, it's insane. If you look at California, it's insane. And if you used to have looked at Florida, the districts that we drew in order to give minority majority status to elect some black Democrats to Congress are insane. That you cannot defend those districts. For the longest time, because of the Voting Rights Act, Section 2, that was the interpretation, is you've got to create enough, VRA districts in order to remedy the injustices of the past, particularly in the South. And I'll say for the record, I think it's bad if we don't have a fair number of blacks in Congress. I think it's bad if we don't have a fair number of Democrats in Congress. Mm-hmm. I believe all of those things. Nevertheless, the districts were insane and the maps were completely crazy. So Calais comes down and the Supreme Court says, yeah, y'all have misunderstood this. You cannot draw districts on the basis of race as your primary motivating, heuristic, unless you're deliberately remedying past racial gerrymandering. So in Florida, what we did is, you know, the governor called a session and they very quickly put maps in. Those maps got rid of racial considerations, and they also added some political balancing and also population balancing mid census, because we've had a lot of people move into Florida. And in the process, Democrats are going to lose 4 seats, and that's what we've got. The court just upheld that yesterday. And so, and basically there was an additional wrinkle because our state constitution prohibits political gerrymandering and racial gerrymandering. The governor's position is that because of the Calais decision, both get struck down and now you can do political gerrymandering, which I always think is wrong. But that's what we've done. In Alabama, they had two black districts. Well, they had one, and then they had two, and then they came back to one, and then the court said, no, you got to have two. Conflicting rulings, in a sense, because the Supreme Court is likely, I would think, to take up on an emergency basis the appeal from Alabama. I love that we're getting out of the race drawing district business. But I hate the outcome if we wind up not having very many black people in Congress, because I think that representation matters and that's important. So
1: the political gerrymandering, the political gerrymandering done in my state of Illinois, in California, in New York, in all those states and in Republican states as well. This is, I guess, a slight disagreement that Democrats did it first. Republicans and Democrats both did it first. It's just Democrats did it in bigger states. Republicans and Democrats both do this.
2: And they shouldn't any of them be doing it.
1: Nobody should be doing it. Look at, if you go north of me about 45 minutes, and not even 45 minutes, about a half an hour. Even honestly, there's in Ottawa, where I am right now, there's part of it is Darren LaHood, which is from Peoria, and part of it is a northern Democrat. I'm drawing a blank as to her name. I can't think of her name at the moment. But a northern Illinois Democrat comes down, and the town is basically split in half. When it's we've always been, for the longest time, for the past little bit, it was Adam Kinzinger, and then before that, it was Jerry Weller. And now they've split it in half. And what they do here, gerrymandering wise, like, there's no argument for this. Like, Prixer has been asked about it a variety of different times. And he's looked like a fool every time on the national stage when he's saying, oh, this is wrong what they're doing in Texas. And then they bring up, well, can we look at your map? And how absurd that is.
2: Isn't there a district that goes, the Madison County district that goes from East St. Louis all the way up to almost Champaign?
1: I mean, yes. Yeah. That was Rodney Davis's old seat. Yeah. Yeah. Part of his old seat. Yes. Yeah. It's absurd. It's absolutely.
2: And you're right. Positively, I totally agree, absurd. By the way, that both parties do it. Both parties do it almost shamelessly with sometimes lip service that they're not doing it. Interestingly, the Supreme Court in the oral arguments over Calais, it came up that there is no prohibition against doing that. States are allowed to politically gerrymander. Now, being allowed by the Constitution and being right ethically are two different things. I just think that Congress and representation in general is better when it really does reflect the people of the state, whatever their views are. And when it does,
1: and not people who are doing what they're told by party leaders and by the president in either party, or the leaders of the parties in either party, which is what we have now.
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1: 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And Andrew, we were talking about Cuba, and I just rolled my eyes and hit

0: Venezuela and Cuba look a lot like Greenland, look a lot like an empire, look a lot like we'd like to control a bunch of different territories in our hemisphere or out of our hemisphere. I hate to say it, but it feels like Trump wants North and South America as much as he can get for the United States. I don't know how many states he has in mind, but it seems like that's what he wants. Meanwhile, not wanting anybody from below the line to come into this country, which is kind of a weird blend of views, right?
1: Yeah.
0: And I would love to see Cuba. I would love to see Cuba open. You could vacation.
1: Oh, absolutely.
0: Capitalist society, free elections, liberated people.
1: Oh, my. I mean, that would be wonderful.
0: I would celebrate that happening. Yes. Just like I would celebrate a free Venezuela or a free Iran. You know, if we can make it happen, I hate to say nation build, but nation build, baby, because it would the alternative right now is terrible.
1: Historically speaking, there are very, very few, if any, in recent history where nation building has actually worked.
0: That's the problem.
1: So there's that. And second, regarding Iran, we're coming out of this and there's talks of a rough penciled agreement that is maybe not word for word what the Obama agreement was, but it's pretty close. So we're looking at...
0: Don't call it the JCPOA, is that what you're saying?
1: It's pretty close. It's pretty close, where if not, in some ways it comes off worse than the Obama deal did all those years ago. So... Given yes, I agree with you. They started this 47 some odd years ago during the Carter administration and have been conducting ever since through proxies or directly. And they have been conducting it ever since through proxies, et cetera, et cetera.
0: One of my dear friends that I work with, my news director, was a bomb disposal guy in Iraq. He's like, oh yeah, all the good equipment came from Iran. All the stuff that we were defusing, all the good stuff came from Iran.
1: There's no debating that. There's no arguing that. That's a fact. That is an absolute fact. But the deal that he's getting does not look good whatsoever.
0: Can I give the president just a little bit of grace on this? And here's what I mean. I'm so reluctant to analyze anything. This is going to sound like a criticism, and it is, but it's also a bit of a grace. We're in a war. The president is one of the most notoriously unreliable disseminators of fact. He either gets it wrong or lies or both all the time, especially in war, which is appropriate in war. You want the enemy to be confused. You want to dissemble. You negotiate by all kinds of tactics. It's what the Iranians have been doing for years and what the North Koreans did. And I mean, you know, he's doing that. That said, I feel like I don't know what's going to happen until it's happened.
1: Exactly.
0: All the talk in the world to me means absolutely nothing until we get a deal actually inked and then it's being enforced. And then we can analyze, was it worth it or not? Until then, it is all smoke and I don't know.
1: Fair. That's a fair point. I'll give you that. That's a fair point.
0: So I'll tell you, the practical takeaway from that is I actually have stopped paying a lot of attention to what the president says on purpose, because If Rubio says it, okay. I mean, now I'm paying attention. You know, if Hegseth says it, now I'm paying attention. But I know that Trump is an unreliable relator of information. And so in defense against the daily, you know, nipping at the heels of whatever the president says news cycle, for what it's worth, is not worth much. And I just wait for a little bit longer results and find some actual facts, and then we can work on it, where we can talk about it.
1: Yeah, that's fair. That's fair. And it, based off of what we're seeing now, this deal is not good. But again, as you said, let's wait and see what happens over the long term and see what they actually come to,
0: I mean, we may not be able to assess this well for 5 or 10 or 20 years. You know, that's always a possibility too.
1: Yeah. Yep. Absolutely. So being in Pensacola and being down there where a lot of the military, there's a lot of military presence down there.
0: Every single Marine or Coast Guard pilot starts in Pensacola, goes to Whiting. Most of them do cyber warrior training at Corey Station. Special Operations, AFSOC, is based, you know, First SOW is based at Herbert Field nearby. Oakland's a test range. Yep. Very, very, very military area.
1: Have things been different over the past handful of months with all of this going on?
0: You know what's interesting? Not so much.

0: A lot of our facilities are more training facilities, and so they've just been, you know, pushing. There was a little bit in the beginning. You know, some of the bases had a little bit heightened security. That's gotten a little bit more lax, generally speaking. Like, we're the home of the Blue Angels. And in the first week or two of the Iran war, there was a decision that nobody was going to report on transitions or movements by the Blue Angels or anything because of, you know, we don't know what to be concerned about. That's all kind of gone back to mostly normal, even base access. We have a very hybrid local base, NAS Pensacola, where, you know, it's the Blue Angels and the National Naval Aviation Museum and the Lighthouse. And people go, it's a huge visit draw. But that means the public is going on the base all the time. That's pretty much back to normal. So... Left me a lot of concern, you know, obviously very aware. I mean, you know, we pay attention to which aircraft carriers are deploying where, because those are all our people. They all trained here. You know, they're from us. So,
1: yeah. Andrew McKay, News Radio 92.3, News Radio Pensacola, News Radio 92.3.com. Andrew, my friend, always enjoy the conversation. Thank you so much.
0: Always a pleasure, sir. Thanks for the time.
2: The week's biggest stories straightened out. 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
1: Thank you, Jonathan. Welcome back to America's News Hour. My name is Bill Perdoni, back half of the show, and going to spend this segment talking a little bit about what's going on at Voice of America and what has been going on. There's a lot of stuff that's been happening, and we're very excited to talk to someone who is at the center of this. Steve Herman spent nearly two decades at VOA, most recently as the chief national correspondent. And we're going to be working together on an upcoming project that we're going to talk about in the last segment of the show. Steve, welcome to the program. How are you?
2: Pleasure to be here, Bill.
1: So you were one of the first people targeted in this VOA move by this administration. What was that like for you to go through?
2: Well, it actually started in the first Trump administration.
1: Okay.
2: When political appointees came in, and those of us who were journalists at the Voice of America deemed that they had overstepped. In other words, the Voice of America, although it's 100% funded by the U.S. Government, mm-hmm. and it is a federal institution, it is unique in the sense that although it's part of the government, it is not under the auspices of government branches when it comes to its content, namely the journalism. And so there are laws, which I'll succinctly call a charter and a firewall, that essentially give Voice of America autonomy for its journalism. That I say VOA has been one of the few journalistic outlets in the world that's mandated by law to be objective. Mm-hmm. And that there's also a firewall, a legal firewall, between the VOA newsroom and the bosses, the political appointees. In other words, whether there's a Republican or a Democrat sitting in the White House, they cannot tell the Voice of America what to broadcast. They have control, obviously, over the budget, and Congress approves the budget, et cetera, et cetera. But as far as what journalists like I were going out and covering on a day-to-day basis and how the editors edited those stories, they were supposed to be hands-off on that. And so when we deemed that they were no longer hands-off in that first Trump administration, I actually became what you would call a government whistleblower, and complained, filed a legal complaint, and went to federal court, and a federal judge said, yep, they're overstepping there, and essentially ordered them to stand back. Time ran out for them to take more aggressive moves with the election of Joe Biden. And so to speak, Voice of America went back to normal until, I would say after the election of Donald Trump, things started to change in the Voice of America newsroom. This was the second Trump election.
1: Okay.
2: And I would stress that this was before the political appointees came in for the second Trump administration, that some of us in the newsroom saw what I would call anticipatory obedience, in the sense that they were starting to soften headlines and change leads of stories in a way to sort of perhaps assuage or appease the incoming administration. Mm-hmm. And I was at that point the chief national correspondent, and my successor as the White House bureau chief, I had I spent all 4 years of the first Trump administration on the White House beat, and then the first year of the Biden administration, and then I decided I wanted to do something else. But my successor as White House bureau chief after Trump was reelected was taken off that beat, and it's a very long story. But I was then suspended from my duties as chief national correspondent allegedly because there was an investigation being conducted into my social media output. And then, of course, many people have probably heard that Carrie Lake, who had twice run and failed to achieve a statewide office in Arizona, essentially took over a VOA, although a federal judge subsequently said that her takeover was illegal and everything she did was to be deemed illegal. But there was an and around the same time there was a lot of other things happening. The president himself signed an executive order that was going to reorganize everything with the parent agency of Voice of America, which is called the U.S. Agency for Global Media. And if you'll recall, this was in the height of DOGE.
1: Yes.
2: Elon Musk's Department of Government Efficiency. And they came in over a weekend and effectively shut everything down. And that was 2 weeks after the leaders of Voice of America, who I'd stress at that time were not political appointees of the Trump administration, had taken the anticipatory moves such as sidelining me and my successor as White House bureau chief.
1: There's a lot of information in that. For someone who has been with VOA for as long as you have and has seen it through many administrations, Republican and Democrat, what have these few years been like for you?
2: Well, I had sort of always understood that although you have these laws and regulations, they have to be respected and enforced. And there was always the possibility that that could happen. In fact, between the first and Trump administrations, the Biden administration had taken some actions with Congress to strengthen the firewall, hoping that what had happened in the first Trump administration wouldn't happen again in any future administration. And I mean, it gets sort of wonky here, but they made it much more difficult, or so they thought, to just have political appointees come in and take over the place. There was something set up called the International Broadcasting Advisory Board, which was bipartisan, which would have some checks and balances powers and also approval powers over the executives. And of course, President Trump, when he came in for a second term, basically fired everybody for all these different independent boards across the federal government, claiming executive branch privilege. And, you know, this will all be sorted out eventually, I guess, in federal court. But the members of the board, International Broadcasting Advisory Board, really didn't fight back. And so they sort of went away. And that, of course, seemingly made it more easier for the administration to take over VOA. And also, we have to mention, under this umbrella of the U.S. Agency for Global Media, Radio Free Europe, Radio Liberty, Radio Free Asia, the Office of Cuba Broadcasting, which used to be Radio and TV Marti Broadcasting into Cuba, which, of course, is something pretty topical right now.
1: I would say so.
2: Yeah. And Middle East Broadcasting Networks, which was the successor to VOA's Arabic service, which was Al Hura Television, which is still around, and what was called Radio Sawa, broadcasting in Arabic.
1: All right, let's take a quick time out. I'll be back with Steve with another segment coming up where we're going to make a little bit of an announcement. You're listening to America's News Hour. I'm Bill Bernadone, back with more after this.
0: Still ahead, a smarter take on the news of the week, right here on America's News Hour.

0: politics to culture, if it matters, it's here on America's NewsHour.
1: Thank you, Jonathan. My name is Bill Bernadone. Welcome back to America's NewsHour. Another segment with Steve Herman, former VOA White House Bureau Chief and Chief National Correspondent, who now leads the Jordan Center for Journalism, Advocacy, and Innovation at the University of Mississippi. And Steve, I think let's start with, how did you get connected with and how did this opportunity at the University of Mississippi come up for you?
2: There was this new journalism center that had been set up at the University of Mississippi that was looking for its first full-time director. And so I applied, and long story short, I got the job. And yeah, its title is a mouthful, Jordan Center for Journalism, Advocacy, and Innovation. I would urge people to go look at the work at newslab.org. That's a lot easier to remember.
1: A lot easier to remember, yes.
2: Yeah. And you can see what the kind of things that we're working on doing, taking some surveys about the landscape, trying to do some cutting edge research, including with artificial intelligence and what role that should play in both news gathering and news dissemination in the future. Holding symposiums. We just had one, which you were at, in Oxford, Mississippi, which the theme was how the news media can regain public trust, because in some surveys, trust in the news media is in the single digits, which is, pretty shocking. So how did we get here? Where are we at? What can we do to change things? And I think a lot of it really is going to go to the core of media literacy, teaching probably kids in middle school how to read news and what news is and how news is made.
1: Let's get into the announcement that we're going to make here. How did this radio project that you and I are here to announce, how did this kind of come about, and how did this idea get percolated for you?
2: Yeah, it's a great question, Bill. When I took this job, I vowed that one thing I was not going to do was to start a podcast.
1: And as someone who produces podcasts for a living, you are forgiven.
2: You are
1: forgiven.
2: There are, I think literally there are 3 million podcasts out there.
1: That's probably an understatement, if we're being yeah. honest. Yeah, there's a lot.
2: But, as you know, and I know, and we're both, I think, admittedly, lovers of radio. And radio is still very powerful in this country. It doesn't get a lot of credit, but a lot of people still listen to the radio. And what's out there on the radio is a lot of opinion. And if you're talking about the news talk, so to speak, stations, a lot of people would say, well, I don't like the news because the news on the radio has a certain bent to it. And I have been talking with some folks who were very concerned about this media literacy issue in the country that we just mentioned. And I had basically thought, well, you know, what is we have a lot of people of varying ages who are, you know, listening to these commentators out there on these podcasts and these radio programs. And there's a lot of talk about issues that are going on. At heart, I kind of realized a lot of these issues go back to the Constitution. They're constitutional issues. And but a lot of people don't really, you know, if they learned any of this in school, they probably forgot it because it was decades ago. And I hear from a lot of parents, well, they're not teaching civics in school now. And I thought, well, you know, I don't necessarily want to give civics lessons, but You know, it might be kind of interesting, especially as we're celebrating the 250th anniversary of the Declaration of Independence, mm-hmm. to do a limited run weekly radio show that would put these things in historical context. Talk about a particular issue that's being fiercely debated in our society these days, and try to get some insight into what the founding fathers were thinking when they were writing the Declaration of Independence, the Constitution, the Bill of Rights.
1: Mm-hmm. And so to kind of set the table a little bit, we'll have an episode. The first few episodes are going to be on Article 5 and George Mason. And we did one, another one on the social safety net and social security. And when you say, Steve, talking to experts, like we're really talking to experts in these fields. Professor Julian Zelizer, who's one of the leading historians in the country. Former Congressman Dennis Kucinich was one of the leading voices for the social safety net during his time on Capitol Hill. Mark Meckler, who's leading the charge for an Article 5 convention and one of the leading voices opposed to an Article 5 convention, former Senator, Wisconsin Senator Russ Feingold. And along with some episodes we're working on right now, that'll be some of the early ones. Ilya Shapiro from the Manhattan Institute is going to be a guest on our Federalism and Who Rules in the American System episode, also talking with a professor, Randy Barnett from Georgetown University, as well in that episode. And so these are people who are experts and then some on both sides of the political spectrum. And so next week on a lot of these same stations, you will hear America at 250 Due Diligence with Steve Herman and myself, Bill Bernadoni. We have multiple episodes recorded, haven't decided on which one we're going to start with, but we're very, very excited to bring this to you. And as we get going on this, we'd love your feedback. Again, we'll make sure to give the options for that at various points throughout the first episode, and we're looking forward to it. It's going to be a lot of fun. Like to thank the Jordan Center for helping put this together. Like to thank Steve for bringing me on board and to help with this little venture, and looking forward to bringing this to you all out there in across the United States, across all of our stations, next week right here on all of these various Talk Media Network stations. And of course, like to thank Talk Media Network and Josh Ling as well.
2: Absolutely. And I would say, people, give it a listen. You're going to hear some things you agree with, some things you don't agree with. But also keep in mind, you know, we don't really have an agenda here except to discuss these issues in a historical and contemporary context. We're not trying to tell you how to think, how to vote, but better equip you to have these discussions with your neighbors, and to have better information as to when you go and cast your vote at the ballot box.
1: That's what it's all about. That's absolutely, absolutely what it's all about. And so join us next week, the first weekend in June. Steve Herman, former White House correspondent with a Voice of America and former chief national correspondent, my partner on the upcoming America at 250 Due Diligence, which you will hear on a lot of these same stations next week. Steve, thanks so much for the time. Really appreciate it.
2: My pleasure. See you next week.
1: That's all the time we have for America's News Hour today. My name is Bill Bernadone. You want to learn a little bit more about me? You can do so by visiting my media and marketing company website, Bernadone.media. That's Bernadone spelled Bernadone.media. Also, the Bernadone Brief, my media and marketing industry blog at Bernadone.blog. Thanks so much for listening to America's News Hour. We'll talk to you next week. Steve Herman and I for America at 250 due diligence on a lot of these same stations. Thanks for listening, and we'll talk to you then.

0: 45,000 of the 169. That makes, that sounds nefarious to me. That's,
1: I'm still afraid a relative of hers is doing this.
0: I agree with that, Dave.
1: Ouch.

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4: Another night of violent protests. I'm Carmen Roberts, Fox News. Demonstrators gathered again outside the ICE detention center in Newark, New Jersey. Still, tensions were noticeably lower than the previous night of Friday and earlier in the week. And State Attorney General Jennifer Davenport says only a fraction of the protesters acted out violently last night after the state set up safe zones for protesters and state police took over security from ICE.
5: This group of individuals attempted to force their way out of the area established for peaceful protest and into the zone designated for law enforcement, attacking the barrier, even using the bike rack barrier as a weapon, and putting the safety of protesters and law enforcement in jeopardy.
6: Starting tonight, 9 p.m., they've established a curfew a half mile in each direction around that facility, hoping for a quiet night.
4: Fox's Steve Harrigan in Newark. Israel and Hezbollah continued to trade attacks despite ongoing ceasefire that went into effect last month. Fox's Max Gordon has more from Tel Aviv.
7: The Israeli military announcing that they've pushed farther into Lebanon than they have in 26 years, crossing the Litani River and capturing a historic Crusades-era castle along a strategic high ground known as Beaufort Ridge. This latest push into southern Lebanon comes days before the next round of talks between Israel and Lebanon at the State Department.
4: Iranian leaders have said that any peace deal with the U.S. and Israel must include an end to the fighting in Lebanon, but it is unclear if President Trump agrees with that, and he is vowing to end the war with Iran. In his words, slowly but surely if a deal is not reached, he told Fox News over the weekend.
8: I'm in no hurry. I'd like to say I'm in a hurry because, you know, gasoline prices are going to come tumbling down, but if you're going to be in a hurry, you're not going to make a good deal.
4: Meantime, Ukraine launches more strikes on Russian energy sites, which it says funds Moscow's invasion. 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
4: A massive data breach impacts the world's largest cruise line.
21: Carnival Corporation says sensitive information belonging to nearly 6 million travelers was hacked. The breach included names, passport numbers, dates of birth, and driver's license details. The company says a social engineering attack allowed an unauthorized actor to deceive an employee to gain access to the data. In addition to Carnival Cruise Line, the company's portfolio also includes Holland America and Princess Cruise Lines, among others. The company is offering customers in the U.S. 2 years of free credit monitoring. Pam Puso, Fox News.
4: President Trump plans to headline the opening ceremony for the Great American State Fair on June 24th after so many musical performers dropped out over political concerns. The Freedom 250 concert on the National Mall will kick off the country's 250th birthday celebration.
15: President Trump saying in part on Truth Social that these artists are getting the yips and that he would replace these highly paid third-rate artists. Over the last few days, over half the artists on the bill have canceled their appearance, including Bret Michaels, Martina McBride, Morris Day, The Commodores, Young MC. However, Vanilla Ice is still on the bill. He took to his Instagram to support the event.
16: I'm honored, man. This is going to be epic.
15: Milli Vanilli frontman Rob Moravan said he is still performing, as is CNC Music Factory and Flo Rida. Michelle Polino, Fox News.
4: And that state fair will run from June 25th through July 10th. Young audiences turned out in droves to movie theaters over the weekend, and the big winner was a newcomer, Back Rooms.
17: All these rooms, this place built some. It just goes on and on.
4: That film pulled in an amazing $81.5 million domestically in its first 3 days.
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28: Hey, it's Pete Mundo. Monday is the filing deadline to run for governor of Kansas. Who will be on that list? What does it look like? We're back Monday at 6 on KCMO.
29: This is Show Me Today. Missouri's new Nuclear Energy Task Force has just wrapped up its first meeting in Jefferson City, beginning work on the state's energy future. Matt Pilcher speaks with Missouri Department of Natural Resources Director Kurt Schaefer about what comes next.
30: This was the first meeting of the Missouri Advanced Nuclear Energy Task Force. Kind of just tell us about the initial gathering in Jefferson City and what was the main objective of that first meeting.
31: Yeah, so we had our first meeting in response to the governor's executive order setting up the task force. And, you know, the purpose really is to look at options for the state of Missouri to develop nuclear power. You know, we really are in a different place than we were even, you know, 10, 15 years ago in terms of baseload power. And I think people are starting to recognize, especially other states, that without nuclear power, we just simply won't have enough baseload power. So nuclear is more expensive on the front end. So the purpose of this task force is to look at how do we get to a place where we can develop that in a way that's reasonable for consumers, but also guarantees baseload power going forward. So a big part of what the task force is doing is going to be carrying out the recommendations that come out of the statewide energy policy that the Department of Natural Resources is currently developing. We hope to have that done in September. And then we will have really our meeting the other day was more organizational to get everybody together for the first time and kind of outline, give a roadmap of where we're going. But we will have more of a substantive meeting probably soon after that report comes out in September, so we can look at those recommendations and start deciding what is the best direction for the state of Missouri.
30: Kind of tell us a little bit about what topics or background information took up most of the discussion at that first meeting.
31: Well, it's interesting because, I mean, the task force really is, it's a great mix of people, both, you know, from academia, from those engineers and experts in the industry and others that really kind of understand where we are and what those obstacles have been. You know, after the first, you know, we are fortunate we do have one nuclear plant, obviously, Ameren's Callaway plant in Callaway County. But really after that was built, there were some laws put in place really in the late 70s, early 80s that stifled nuclear development. And I think, you know, we're most people now who understand how electricity generation and delivery works and looking at the future and what's going to be needed to sustain baseload power kind of understand that, you know, some of those antiquated viewpoints towards nuclear really are being reevaluated. I mean, a lot of us are calling it, a nuclear renaissance. And it's in terms of everything, frankly, from nuclear power, which is mostly what the task force is looking at, to things like radioisotopes developed by the University of Missouri for cancer treatment, which also is part of the nuclear reactor at the university. All of this is going hand in hand to really, you know, put the focus on the fact that nuclear is a dispatchable baseload power source that does not have a carbon emission. So when you're talking about dispatchable power, which is simply just power that comes on when you flip a switch, there's only three options. There's coal, natural gas, and nuclear. Nuclear is the only one that doesn't start getting into the realm of carbon emissions. And wherever you are in that discussion, it's simply a reality. It does not have a carbon emission, yet delivers substantial baseload power. I think there's also a recognition that some of those policies of the last 10 to 15 years that focused on intermittent power sources like wind and solar, you know, I think most people recognize a diversified electricity portfolio is a good thing, but that baseload power that's needed essentially to, you know, deliver what consumers and business and industry need to move forward, those dispatchable sources or intermittent sources like wind and solar, they can contribute, but they're never going to make up the baseload power. It's just not possible. And so I think that's a recognition now that a lot of people are coming to, especially not only in Missouri but other states, that really kind of wasn't the case 10 or 15 years ago. But there's a really good reason for that, and that is, you know, really since the early 2000s till about 2019, baseload power demand, not only in the country but in Missouri, was stagnant. It was just a flat line. So when you look at that, you know, the policy of the federal government to pour billions of dollars into wind and solar, when you're not experiencing growth, you know, you can pull back on some of your, you know, coal plants and natural gas plants and dispatchable power sources. But really from 2019 on, and this is projected to go on to at least 2040, you know, it's generally accepted now that we're looking at least 3% growth every year in energy demand, at least until 2040. The United States has never experienced energy growth in demand at that level. So that's why you're seeing this renewed effort looking at nuclear, because it really is one of the only options that can satisfy that type of baseload growth.
0: And of course, as you just mentioned, Governor Mike Kehoe has appointed a 23-member task force to help shape Missouri's nuclear energy future. The group includes state agency leaders, lawmakers, utility executives, and university experts, and they're all tasked with evaluating how nuclear power could strengthen reliability and support long-term energy needs across Missouri.
30: Kind of just explain why it is important to bring that mix together from the start.
31: Because I think when you've looked at some of these barriers that had been put in place for nuclear development, you know, really since the 1980s, and the fact that, you know, it's generally accepted now that those are really pretty antiquated. People in the field, whether they're legislators or academics, you know, engineers, people in the energy sector, they know where those obstacles are and in a practical way know what needs to be changed. And I think, you know, we're looking at the concepts of everything from, you know, changes in state law, encouraging some changes in federal law to make the schedule faster for development of nuclear. It, you know, as well as, you know, what are some of the engineering obstacles and some of the funding issues that go along with development. So it's a good collection of people who are knowledgeable in this field and, you know, not just in a theoretical way, but in a practical way of knowing, you know, frankly, probably some of the things that it would have been beneficial to do even 10 years ago, but we're catching up now.
0: You're listening to Show Me Today, the voice of Missouri. You can download us wherever you get your favorite podcast. Our guest today is the director of the Missouri Department of Natural Resources, Kurt Schaefer.
30: What point do you expect the task force to shift from learning and discussion to offering some recommendations to the governor? I know this was just the first meeting and we're very early on, but can you kind of talk about that a little bit?
31: Yeah, so the governor's executive order, it does require the task force to deliver a report to both the governor and the legislature on December 1st. Of 2026, 2027, and 2028, and then the task force dissolves after that report in 2028. But, you know, what we'll be discussing, especially once we get the finalized, you know, energy study is, you know, both this December, next December, and the December after that, giving recommendations to the governor and the legislature of things that we believe need to be changed in order to be more progressive in nuclear energy development in the state of Missouri.
30: All right. Just remind us when the next meeting is going to be and where that's going to be held at.
31: Yeah, so that's up in the air right now because we don't know exactly in September when that report will come out. We're kind of basing it around that. But we will be coming out relatively soon, probably in the next month or so, on the date for that next meeting. But we're looking at sometime probably early fall.
30: All right. Well, we hope to keep in contact with you, and thanks for taking some time out with us.
31: Yep, good to talk to you. Thank you.
0: He is the director of the Missouri Department of Natural Resources, Kurt Schaefer. I'm Matt Pilger, and this is Show Me Today.
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33: 20 years ago, the average attention span was about 2.5 minutes. Today, it's just 47 seconds. Pretty disconcerting. That's according to new research out of UC Irvine. But really, this isn't our fault, at least not entirely. We can blame technology and the world around us. Attention, it turns out, is not an unlimited resource. You only have so much of it to give. Start paying more attention to what times of the day you seem to be at your mental peak. Try to knock out the more complicated stuff during that time. It's also important to take breaks every so often so you can more easily lock in when you're trying to concentrate. One expert said, even trying to visualize where you want to end your day with everything all wrapped up or with tons left to do, that can act as a real motivator. I'm Dr. Sanjay Gupta, helping you live a better life.
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0: Welcome back to Show Me Today, the voice of Missouri. I'm Bill Pollack with Barbara Baird. She's the accidental Ozarkian. We had her on the show recently, and we were talking about a bridge, the Keplinger Mills Bridge. Right, yeah, we're trying to figure out who owns it. Some great history there, and then you made your way over to Miller County to st-
4: study or learn about these swinging bridges? Are these bridges, do you know, are they all over the state, or are they just special to Miller County? Because there were quite a few that were built there. Or is it just a phase in the early 20s where this type of bridge was built?
10: Well, I know that the bridge builder, who is named Joseph Dice, built 50 of such bridges around Missouri.
4: But
10: most of the ones he built were in Miller County. Now, I don't know if that's because he lived in Miller County, but that is where he built most of his bridges in the 1920s and 30s.
4: Yeah. All right. And he was an interesting dude. I read your article in Ozarkian.com. That's her blog or her storytelling, and that's where you can find all of Barbara's great stuff. But he was an interesting dude. The way that he measured, and he used a ball of twine?
10: Yes, it was all in his head. And when the state, as a state would do, wanted blueprints, you know, wanted paperwork, he said, I can't do that. He didn't know how to do blueprints. So he would use twine and figure out the angles and just how to create these bridges that move. And yeah. They are so cool to walk across.
4: Yeah. Well, for some, maybe. I don't know. I don't know about myself. That seems a little shaky to me.
10: Well, you know, one time
4: literally, but
10: after visiting the bridge one time and writing about it, and it appeared in a few newspaper columns around the state, my dental hygienist came in and she said, Barb, I went to that bridge and I jumped on it like you said to do. And it was so exciting.
4: What do you mean you were jumping on it?
10: What, you have to jump on it to get it going.
4: All right, draw a picture for us. How high is this bridge above the ground? Why are you jumping on it? These things were, I'm sure they were refurbished and have been spruced up over the years, but these are bridges that are 100 years old. Mm-hmm. And Barbara, I consider you a sensible person, but you're jumping up and down on these bridges?
10: Yes. Because, I mean, you can walk on it, but you won't get it to swing if you just walk on it. You have to.
4: Yeah. Yeah.
10: Add some movement, kind of like at the playground on some of those old dangerous pieces of equipment.
4: Yeah. Well, what are they? Are they wood bridges?
10: Yes. They're wood and steel.
4: Yeah.
10: Iron.
4: Yeah.
10: Yeah. So the larger, there are two of them specifically that you can still see today in Miller County. The larger one is the Auglaize Bill Bridge, also called the Brumley Bridge, and it goes across the Grand Glaze Creek. And then the smaller one, which is about 1,000 feet apart from the other, the bigger bridge, is the Mill Creek Bridge, and it's about 100-foot bridge span, and it's high enough above the river that, of course, it's hopefully not going to be affected by flooding. So, you know, it's up there.
4: Yeah, yeah.
10: Probably, I don't know, probably 18, 20 feet.
4: Yeah.
10: Something like that.
4: Yeah, that's
10: more.
4: High enough. Yeah, that's
10: did
4: high
10: not
4: enough.
10: Drop a tape measure, Bill.
4: No,
10: so
4: but
10: don't
4: you're up there high enough where if you went through it, you'd feel it when you when you landed.
10: Yes.
4: Yeah.
10: Yes. And both. Oh, I guess he did live in Warsaw, Missouri, Bill. So he was nearby and built in 1931. And supposedly it would take maybe 10 or 11 men to build a bridge such as the bigger one. It took him about 4 months. So yeah. I think, you know, the Missouri Department of Transportation should take a few lessons from Joseph Dice's men.
4: There's a lot of bridges that are in need of repair. They're getting to them, though. We got to give MoDOT some credit. But have there been any tragedies, or whether it be natural or back in the day of people trying to cross bridges? What did you learn?
10: Well, there was a bridge, and it's no longer there in Miller County, the Booster Bridge, not spelled B-O-O-S-T-E-R, but like B-U-E-C-H, some German T-E-R name. But it had a dump truck, unfortunately, went through the, because, you know, it's just wooden planks laid across the bridge, and then with the steel suspension cables.
4: Yeah. Oh,
10: so,
4: man.
10: Yeah, and then, unfortunately, that was a tragedy there.
4: Yeah, wow.
10: So
4: what can we learn about bridges and our history? And as you're out exploring these different areas of Missouri, what can we learn about our history?
10: I think that bridges are great connections of communities. And when you think about it, for example, the Kaplinger Mills Bridge that we talked about earlier, how that connected both sides of the rather wide Sac River. So that people, and also people didn't have to take ferries anymore, because that was a common way to get across the rivers back in the day with ferry systems.
4: Yeah.
10: And can you imagine, you know, that's already a pain to have to do that. I don't know if you've ever taken the ferry across the Mississippi, but one time we did, and it takes a little longer than just driving across a bridge.
4: Yeah. Yeah. Yeah. It certainly helped, I'm sure, with commerce and just everyday business and travel. And

0: digging, and we figured if you could do it, we could do it.
1: I don't know if that's a compliment or what is it, like a backhanded compliment? Well, if Barbara could do it, I guess I could do it.
0: That's what I figured. But yeah. You know what? I took it as a compliment. And that's how I feel about just getting out in Missouri. You're going to find bridges. You're going to find old abandoned buildings. You know, people write books and do photographs about abandoned Missouri, make money off that. But anyway, you can blog about it.
1: Yeah.
0: It's just tell your friends and neighbors and just get out there and appreciate what we have. You know, barns are another thing that are going.
1: Yeah, yeah.
0: By the wayside.
1: Yeah. Barbara Baird is the Accidental Ozarkian. Ozarkian.com is her website. For someone who hears your stories, and we have you on the show here all the time, where they read your blog, how do you recommend someone who says, boy, that sounds interesting. I'd love to do that. I'd love to go find a bridge, or I'd love to go find an old barn. How do you go about doing that? How do you start that exploration?
0: Well, you can always, as you said, read my blog, and there are other bloggers. And of course, we have good travel magazines in Missouri too, like Missouri Life and Show Me Missouri are two that I can think of right off the top of my head. And then there's 417 magazine. So you can always pick those up, and they always have, you know, places that you can go and things that you can see. But I noticed on TripAdvisor that it had a bridge trip for Missouri and had, you know, like the Eads Bridge and the Chain of Rocks and the swinging bridges were listed on that too. So like maybe you want to create yourself a trip just to see some bridges. I would like to go see the four covered bridges of Missouri. It'd be a very romantic trip with my husband, I know, because remember the covered bridges of Madison County?
1: Yeah, yeah.
0: Well, that story?
1: Yeah. Well, I was thinking about that when we were going to do this interview. I was thinking about the bridges of Madison County. I thought, boy, this is like our own little movie, our own little novel here from you, Barbara, about the bridges. Why are we so fascinated with bridges?
0: I love the history and also the settings. When you think about it, you know, anything near water, right? Water is healing, beautiful, sentimental, offers all sorts of opportunities for you just to, you know, cool off, enjoy, fish, splash.
1: Yeah.
0: Just maybe. What about for you?
1: Yeah, I think it's more the scenic and the sounds, and they're typically it's quiet, and you go over those old bridges, and as long as it's not shaking and swaying, I can walk over it. And no, but it's, yeah, I like when you go over a stream of water and you get right in the middle of the bridge and you look out and it's just peaceful. Yeah.
0: That's true, you know, because, for example, on any of those bridges, you can really see a lot more from the middle of the river than you can see from either side of it.
1: Yeah, yep.
0: It offers you that vantage point.
1: Yeah. Interesting posts from Barbara Baird, the Accidental Ozarkian, ozarkian.com. We've covered bridges. Well, I can't wait to chat with you again.
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3: or Spotify. There's a program in Kansas City combining prenatal care with addiction treatment is getting some impressive results. University Health Kansas City psychiatrist Dr. Doug Burgess says the Ember program, started less than a year ago, has exceeded all of their expectations. Here's Sue Danielson with more.
4: We started this program back in August. We'd known for a while that this is an area that we definitely deserves attention. We had been previously treating these patients in separate locations. So my role as an addiction psychiatrist is to manage the behavioral health and substance use aspects. And Dr. Tracy Johnson and Dr. Emily Williams are maternal fetal medicine specialists who were managing that piece of it. And we were in different locations, and we just found that patients were really struggling to juggle everything they had going on in their lives, along with the medical appointments and all the different things that they have to do during pregnancy. And so, we started working together to collaborate and bring all of those services under one roof so that people can just go to one place and get all of their needs met.
5: Does sound like a very challenging task. Addiction alone, of course, is extremely challenging, and adding all those layers. So how do you collaborate then to combine appointments or addiction services with the maternal health? How does it work?
4: Exactly. So for new patient visits, we have two doctors in the room. So they meet with myself and either Dr. Johnson or Dr. Williams. And so they don't have to repeat their story over to two different people and get asked the same questions. So we found that is really, really helpful both for the patient and for us. I've learned a lot from talking with our maternal fetal medicine specialists, and I think they've said the same, that they've learned a lot of management and kind of how we approach the substance use and behavioral health side. So that part has worked really well. Additionally, when they're meeting with us, we have therapists here. We use peer recovery coaches. We've got our ultrasound machine here. And so depending on what they need during the visit, we can immediately get access to that. For follow-up visits, if they're meeting with the OB doc and a behavioral health question comes up, I'm able to pop in between patients and offer kind of a curbside consultation. And then the same thing if I'm meeting with a patient who has a question about obstetric care or the pregnancy, I can step out and ask the maternal fetal medicine doc. So we found that it's worked really, really well, and I think it's elevated the level of care that patients receive and also just made things more convenient.
5: I don't want to simplify this too much because addiction is certainly very complex, but I wonder if an addict is trying to go through addiction care, but at the same time they're dealing with an infant, perhaps they're getting some messages from society, from their friends and family, saying you should not, you need to be healthy, you need to do this, and I don't know if that's helpful or not. I mean, does it kind of play into their sense of guilt, and does it complicate matters further as they try to work through their addiction?
4: By far, the biggest barrier that we have to manage is the stigma around substance use disorders and behavioral health. People are afraid. First of all, they don't know where to go for help. And then they're afraid to ask and seek it out, even if they know where to go, because of just what you mentioned, that I think society puts a lot of pressure on women in general during pregnancy, and then you stack on other chronic diseases like substance use or mental health conditions, and it puts women in a really tough position. And then that ends up in delayed prenatal care. It delays improvement in their symptoms. And all of these things then trickle down to worse outcomes in the perinatal period. And you know, Missouri has a very, very high rate of maternal mortality in the first year following pregnancy. And so all of these things, delayed care and stigma and lack of access to services, all contribute to that. So that's one thing our clinic really, really has worked hard on, is making sure when people show up, they're coming here because they want to work and they want to get better and they care about their baby and they care about their families. And so the worst thing we can do is make them feel bad about that or make them feel judged or stigmatized. It takes a lot of guts to walk through the door. And I tell everybody that we work with, now, I have tremendous respect for people who are working to make themselves better. And but you've really put your finger on it. We put a lot on women during pregnancy under the best of circumstances.
5: Certainly. Now I'm wondering, though, on the plus side, could the pregnancy actually help fuel someone's commitment to recovery of an addiction? Could they see the sonogram? Could it be a convincing argument for them to give them more strength so that they can pursue that recovery?
4: Yes, yeah, absolutely. I think there's several things. So when somebody has a substance use disorder, especially with a severe substance use disorder, they just feel tiny. They have such low self-esteem that oftentimes, you know, garnering that motivation to do it for themselves, they feel like, well, I'm not worth it, or I've tried this before and it didn't work. So they don't have confidence and their self-esteem is so low. But when they find out they're pregnant, oftentimes that's the motivating factor. They may not feel like they're worth it, but they feel like their baby's worth it. And we know the statistics really bear this out. During pregnancy, the risk of a substance use disorder goes down 80%. So we already know that this is a period where it's less likely to happen and people are highly motivated. So for me, that's music to my ear. That's what I want people. I see that as a group that we can really make an impact on, and people who are really ready to change. It's absolutely, for many people, a protective factor and a motivation for them to enter treatment.
6: 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I'm Sue Danielson. 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On the program is University Health Kansas City psychiatrist Dr. Doug Burgess. He's the medical director of addiction services at University Health Behavioral Health and is sharing details about the EMBER program, which is for patients with SUD or substance abuse disorder who are also expecting a baby. EMBER stands for Empowering Motherhood Through Behavior Health, Education, and Recovery.
5: Does the EMBER program then extend beyond birth, postpartum?
4: Absolutely. So that's one of the reasons why we decided to bring the maternal fetal medicine aspect into our substance use disorder clinic. The maternal fetal medicine docs, typically they meet with people, you know, anywhere. They follow them during the pregnancy and then one or two follow-ups afterwards. But we know people need more care going forward. And so our goal is to work with people as long as they need services. But in terms of supporting family and baby and mom, our goal is to support them up until the kids enter school, because then you've got additional support resources at that time that can take over.
5: The EMBER program, as you said, just started in August. So far, so good. Are you liking what you're seeing?
4: It's been what I expected. I think we had concerns like, would we get people to keep their appointments? Would we get people who'd be willing to come to a clinic that's primarily set up as a substance use disorder and behavioral health clinic? Would they be willing to come there? And what we've gotten patient feedback is that the environment here is one where we're not judging, we're not going to blame them, and we're here because we really want to help them. And our goal in the first year was to see around 70 patients was our goal. And here we are, as of the end of April, we are already over 120 patients. And so that's really been, I think, highlighting that this is a population of people that have needed services for a long time. And we're really encouraged and excited about looking at opportunities to expand this.
5: For those interested in learning more, or those with a family member who might want more information as well, what's the first step for them?
4: In general, in Missouri, an easy way to access services is 988, if people don't know at all where to start. Additionally, every person has a community mental health center that covers their area of the state. And so accessing resources through there is another option. And so those are kind of the main ways to get connected in Missouri.
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3: Back on Show Me Today, the University of Missouri is the only U.S. supplier of radioisotopes that are used for life-saving medicine, national security, and research. The U.S. Department of Energy wants to boost the supply of nuclear medicine, so it is helping MU to build a new center to make this happen. Matt Sanford, Executive Director of MU's Nuclear Research Reactor, says the goal of the Radioisotope Science Center is to further position Columbia and the university as a hub for nuclear science discoveries.
20: Well, we're having the groundbreaking for what is called the Radioisotope Science Center. And that is a project that is being done in cooperation with the Department of Energy, or DOE. And it's a building that is being built with a grant from the DOE for approximately $20 million, and then $20 million from the state of Missouri, an appropriation that was received to make this project a reality.
21: So what's going to go in there?
20: Well, the Radioisotope Science Center is an idea that came from the University of Missouri's participation in what is called the DOE Isotope Network of University Reactors. So for many years, the MER reactor at the University of Missouri has produced isotopes for the Department of Energy isotope program. The isotope program produces critical radioactive and stable isotopes for the nation that are in short supply, that no domestic entity has the infrastructure or the competency to produce. So for many years, the MER reactor has produced isotopes for the DOE program. The DOE program receives isotopes from other places as well, such as Oak Ridge National Laboratory. But over the years, through the relationship with the DOE isotope program, it became clear that the University of Missouri has rare and special abilities in the handling of isotopes. And so the Radioisotope Science Center idea was born, an idea where the DOE could send isotopes to the University of Missouri for handling. Things like research or development or manufacturing involving the handling of isotopes will be done in the building by the University of Missouri for the Department of Energy.
21: Can you get into how these isotopes are helping the public?
20: Sure. We're in a renaissance right now in two ways. There is a huge boom happening in nuclear medicine, and that is the use of radioisotopes in the fight against cancer. New technologies are emerging using isotopes that can only be made in reactors like MER, and in many cases, MER is the only reactor in the United States making the isotopes needed for a particular medicine. At the same time, there is tremendous interest in new nuclear energy technologies. Those technologies need to be developed at research reactors like MER. And the DOE, the Department of Energy, they're at the center of the need for many radioactive isotopes and stable isotopes that are in short supply. And so this Radioisotope Science Center really combines the expertise of Mizzou and the DOE isotope program to strengthen the nation's supply of critical radioisotopes. Whether it be for medicine or for new energy, advancements will happen at the Radioisotope Science Center. The hands-on work from the University of Missouri, it's going to have a national impact and an impact of the people of Missouri and really the nation when it comes to developing these technologies that are so many of them in their infancy.
21: When the Science Center will be opening and, tell me when that's going to be opening.
20: We expect the building will be operational in the spring of 2028.
21: How big is this? Can you give me some square footage and some of the, is there anything within it to highlight other than what you have already mentioned?
20: It's a really interesting building. It's a great design that was designed in cooperation with the DOE, combining their experience and, of course, the University of Missouri's decades of experience in research in the nuclear sciences. This building's approximately 50,000 square feet, and it will have space for research, small spaces for development, and then also space for manufacturing. And it's interesting, the DOE portion of, it's approximately a $40 million project, and the DOE's half of the project is really focused on equipment. So the building will have state-of-the-art equipment for the safe handling of these isotopes, and then, of course, the other half, primarily the state half, is helping us build the building infrastructure itself.
21: Tell me about the job creation that goes along with this.
20: Sure. Well, you know, we're going to be doing a lot of research there, training scientists, training engineers, training technicians. So there will be workforce training there happening by the University of Missouri in cooperation with the Department of Energy. But also the research there, depending on what the DOE asks us to do, it will result in the hiring of new employees. And in some cases, when the DOE needs the university to help routinely manufacture an isotope, we're going to be hiring employees to do that as well. So we expect job creation associated with this, and in some cases for long-term supply for the nation.
21: Back to the radioisotopes itself, and you were talking about how it helps with the fight against cancer. What types of cancer?
20: Well, radioisotopes produced in reactors like MURR are used in medical diagnosis, but also in treatment or therapy for tumors. Latest technologies, they're requiring isotopes. An example is lutetium-177, where MURR is the only producer of that isotope in the United States, used in the latest FDA-approved drugs, Lutathera and Pluvicto. One of those is targeting a kind of pancreatic cancer, another targeting prostate cancer. And these new technologies are targeting cancers at the cellular level and improving the quality of life for cancer patients and lengthening their lives.
21: So you talked about this, you know, with the manufacturing side of this. What's that going to do in terms of the count that you can, your output now versus what it will be like in the future?
20: Radioisotopes, when they come out of a reactor, often need to have some handling in terms of radiochemistry, or they need to be put into a specific form before they can be incorporated into a drug product. And right now, the MURR reactor is doing that every day, irradiating samples in the reactor, getting them into the form of an active ingredient, and then they're shipped all over the country to pharmaceutical companies who incorporate that radioactive component into a final drug product, where then they're rushed around the country to hospitals so they can be used in patients. This facility, the Radioisotope Science Center, has the ability to receive the raw isotopes, not just from MURR, but from other reactors, such as the reactor at Oak Ridge National Laboratory. So it increases our capacity in that way, and we can handle those isotopes at the, we call it the RSC, the same way we do at MURR, dramatically increasing our capacity and our impact on the nation.
21: Matt Sanford with MU Research Reactor joining Show Me today to talk about a groundbreaking of the Radioisotope Science Center happening in Columbia. And talk to me a little bit about this event. Is there anything that we should be highlighting about the event itself next week?
20: Sure. Well, one of the best things about this event is that it will be happening at what we call Discovery Ridge, which is a research park developed by the University of Missouri for just this kind of thing. So this is a partnership with the Department of Energy. We're also developing partnerships with private industry, and that will be happening at Discovery Ridge, related to nuclear as well. But I think really important to highlight is Discovery Ridge is where the University of Missouri plans to build the replacement or the next reactor beyond the current MURR reactor that we call Next Gen MURR. Our project to build the new reactor Next Gen MURR is going to be happening just across the street from where the Radioisotope Science Center is being built. And, you know, the Next Gen MURR reactor initiative is a priority for the University of Missouri, our board of curators, the president of the University of Missouri system, and having this Radioisotope Science Center at that site is just really exciting as we look ahead to the future and the new reactor being so close by, also being a source of materials going into the Radioisotope Science Center in addition to MURR.
21: That's Matt Sanford with the MU Research Reactor. This is Show Me Today, the Voice of Missouri.
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2: Still not there. Fox News, I'm Jim Ausman. Here's what's happening. President Trump is reportedly not satisfied with the current peace proposal between the U.S. and Iran. Fox's Alex Hogan at the White House.
3: President Trump has submitted tougher terms to Iran. Iran's top negotiator today says no agreement will be reached until Iran's rights are secured. A White House official tells Fox that President Trump will only make a deal that is good for America and satisfies his red lines. Iran can never possess a nuclear weapon. It's a different story coming out of Tehran. Iran's foreign ministry says discussions center on ending the war, not on nuclear plans. Some Democrats this week argue the conflict is only strengthening Iran.
2: The current deal would reopen the Strait of Hormuz and extend the ceasefire for 60 days. That's while negotiators continue talks over Iran's nuclear program. Staying in the Middle East, Israeli troops have captured a strategic mountain topped with a Crusader-built castle in southern Lebanon. In the deepest incursion of the country in more than 25 years, the military reported on Sunday. Rescue teams continued their search for two people they believe are still trapped in a cave in Laos. Fox's Stephanie Bennett now.
4: Eight villagers, they entered that cave 11 days ago to prospect for gold before being trapped by flash flooding. One escaped just in time, and he alerted the authorities of the remaining seven. The first man, he was freed on Friday. Then you have on Saturday, the water level had receded just low enough that four others made a quick escape. But shortly after they escaped, that rain started back up, refilling the mine with water. Now, divers say there's several chambers inside that cave yet to explore, but it's muddy water, so visibility is really zero.
2: The five people that have already been rescued are recovering at local hospitals. America is listening to Fox News.
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12: Yesterday, you had a group of senators, bipartisan bill, to stabilize college sports, protect athletes, and expand revenue sharing. Missouri U.S. Senator Eric Schmidt is at the center of that conversation. He joins us on KCMO. And whether you're a Mizzou fan, a KU fan, a K-State fan, I think we can all agree that the state of college sports is a mess, and it's in a, frankly, untenable and unsustainable situation right now. So, Senator, good morning. For people who want to know just the high-level bullet points of this proposed bill, what do you want to see happen for college athletics moving forward?
14: I think you've got to stabilize a really chaotic situation. And I think understanding how we got here is important. For the last decade or so, Pete, litigation in the courtroom has left, you know, any governing body, including the NCAA, unable to enforce any rules, right? Like on eligibility, on transfer, anything. And I think the pendulum for a long time was swung in the wrong direction. College athletes couldn't leave. Schools and companies were making money on their name, image, and likeness with, you know, games, and they weren't getting compensated at all. I don't think that's right. But what you've got now is a situation where it's just totally the Wild West. And it really threatens all the other sports that a school can offer. Because the business model was always college football made the money and then subsidized all the women's sports, Olympic sports, non-revenue sports. Well, what happens when you start losing money on college football? You can't do those things. And so why is Congress, you know, thinking about getting involved here? It's because I would have been skeptical of this a couple of years ago, but the truth is it's the only entity on the planet that can grant antitrust exemption, you know, lawsuit protection for a governing body to set some rules, which would be like one transfer, 5 years of eligibility, those kinds of common sense things that can protect and stabilize sports. It also, Pete, provides an opportunity for additional revenue in a unified rights deal, like the NFL has, MLB has, Major League Baseball has, meaning the conferences can voluntarily come together and they wouldn't be colluding as they would be now. It gets antitrust protection for them to come together and say to the rights holders, we want to, you know, negotiate now collectively. And the reason why that's important, Pete, is the NBA has half the audience of college football, but twice the revenue, about $8 billion all in. College football generates about $4 billion all in. So it's kind of like the NFC East negotiating their deal, the AFC West negotiating their deal. The NFL figured out a long time ago you maximize that revenue by negotiating together. And so if they were able to do that, just pick a number. I mean, conservatively, $8 to $10 billion, that additional money helps protect those women's sports, Olympic sports, and kind of maintains the integrity of college athletics that we've all kind of known and loved. It's uniquely American. So it's two pieces. It's the governance piece and the revenue side. And this provides an opportunity, again, to save college sports.
12: So how do you see, I mean, obviously you're a big Mizzou guy. So to use the Missouri Tigers and let's say the SEC, like they're making, I saw in their football contract, $1.1 billion. KU and K-State and the Big 12 announced revenues of like $700 million. So why would, if you grant them these antitrust abilities, why would the SEC have any interest in getting into bed with, say, the Big 12 or the Mountain West or any of these supposedly other conferences that don't make as much money? Like, what would be in it for them to have them come to the table as kind of a broader college football conference than just the SEC, the Big 10, the Big 12?
14: Great question. And I think previous versions of this made all this mandatory. I don't agree with that. I think it should be voluntary because you're right. The SEC, for example, you know, they're going to blow the doors off. I mean, it's about a $70 million payout for member schools right now. But when they get to the next TV deal in about 3 or 4 years, it's going to be massive, right? And so, of course, they would look at that and say, are we better off doing it ourselves or joining with others? And they're going to be able to make that decision. And if you think about it this way, the SEC and the Big Ten account for about 67% of all the eyeballs on games on Saturday. The SEC is about 39%, right? So that's a big number. So for them to voluntarily come in, they would negotiate on the front end, right? They'd say, look, we're going to make X if we do it alone. We want to make sure we at least make 39% or more for us to come in. And there would be an incentive for the other conferences to want the SEC or the Big Ten to come in and negotiate with them. And so they would be able to freely negotiate a deal that they would be better off potentially. But then also that additional revenue, those billions in additional revenue as the pie gets bigger, is the kind of the seed corn to protect all those other sports across the country that just don't generate revenue. That's the idea. Now, look, they may choose, Pete, not to do that. Mm-hmm. And we're not saying they have to do that, but it provides an option that they currently don't have now, because if any two conferences decided to do that right now, they would immediately be sued for colluding, you know, activities. It would violate antitrust laws. And so so this provides an option, a roadmap to potentially do it, and they can make that decision. And but I do think in a broad sense, if everybody could figure that out, you would be much better off. You'd have a lot more revenue generated, like I said, to protect the sports that just don't generate revenue.
12: There's no doubt. You're right. College football has really funded the rest of the athletic department, and that's fallen by the wayside in part because, you know, they got to pay players. And I don't think that anyone doesn't think the players should get paid, but what are the guardrails right on that right now? So how would you set up a theoretical salary cap for, say, college football or college basketball? And what would that exactly look like? And how would you then prevent the lawsuits from happening, which are obviously all over the place right now?
14: Yeah, so this bill and it wouldn't have individual salary caps. Now, right now, an SEC cornerback is about $250,000 a year. No, so there's no corner, not quarterback. So you know, this does not set any caps. The issue, though, is in this House settlement to resolve a lot of these issues that is somewhat, you know, fragile. You get about $20.5 million to spend across the board mm-hmm. right now. Ideally, what would happen ultimately is revenues increase. That number would go up and schools can choose to spend it how they want. The thing that is going on right now, though, is you have these outside collectives that are kind of a way around that cap. It's how LSU is probably going to have like a $50 million roster. But that was never intended to be an end around. And so you have to have, you know, some kind of enforcement. But I think the canary in the coal mine is, think about Arkansas, for example. An SEC school just canceled their men's and women's tennis programs, mm-hmm. right? And what that indicates is that even in the healthiest of conferences, there's decisions that are being made that will affect the landscape, our ability to compete in Olympics, our ability to have, you know, women have opportunities in college athletics, or the, you know, the sort of baseball is a non-revenue sport for most schools except for a handful. So, you know, if we keep going down this road and something doesn't happen and you and I are having this conversation in a couple years, I think that the changes will be dramatic. Like, you're just going to have some schools will just have maybe a football program and then they comply with Title IX, maybe a women's volleyball team and a gymnastics squad or something like that. Mm-hmm. It'll be very different. And, you know, as somebody that competed in college myself, there's just a lot of things you learn from being in sports at any level, right? The ability to lead, to accept loss, to win, the competitive nature, show up on time, work hard, all those kinds of really important life lessons. I just don't think, you know, we want to lose that. And it's a uniquely American kind of institution, especially college football on Saturdays, but just college sports writ large. I think all of that's on the line. I wouldn't have said that a couple years ago. So I think there is a greater sense of urgency now. For again, I don't love the idea of Congress. I don't want Congress to be like micromanaging everything. But again, if you accept the proposition that it's chaotic, something needs to happen and change, Congress is the only entity in the world mm-hmm. that can say you're protected from this these lawsuits that would come to, again, set the rules of the road. And I think that's why it's important for us to do something here.
12: Missouri U.S. Senator Eric Schmidt on KCMO. So now, of course, the multi-billion dollar question is, can this thing and this bill pass, get done? Obviously, you're on the Senate side. Get it done there. I guess go to the House and then get to President Trump's desk. I mean, what do you think the appetite is to have that happen in obviously a fairly controversial political year right now?
14: Yeah, I would hope, though, that, you know, a lot of times on your show, we're talking about, you know, really red jersey, blue jersey, partisan stuff. I don't see this one like that. I mean, Maria Cantwell is somebody I've worked with on this. She's a Democrat from Washington State. We don't agree on many things, but we do agree that something has to get done here. So I don't think this will break down. I hope not, in the kind of traditional partisan lens. But the Senate's going to have to move quickly here. You mentioned the midterms. We're just sort of running out of time. And so I would expect this thing to move quickly in committee. Ted Cruz chairs the Commerce Committee. I'm on that committee. Maria Cantwell's on that committee. Got a lot of support in that committee. So I would expect a hearing next week, and then potentially voting out of that committee later in the week or early the following week. And that would set the stage then for June and July to be really important months for this to move forward, because there just is going to be a limited amount of time as you approach the midterms. And so that's kind of the shot clock that exists. And the game, I think, has always been in the Senate where you're going to have to get 60 votes. It's going to have to be bipartisan. And I think that this bill then is a big step forward to try to make some real progress on that.
12: So you think, like, literally a month of June is going to be the time where it's got to happen to get this thing done this year?
14: I think so.
12: Yeah.
14: I think, yes, especially in committee. And then, you know, we'll just see what kind of broad support we have to be able to get it on the floor and get it over to the House. I do expect the White House to be engaged. I've talked to President Trump. I talked to him about it last night. He's very engaged. He had that White House roundtable that tried to bring people together a few months ago. And so, you know, he's interested in sports. He understands the nature of this. And but again, this is not, and nor should it be, something that's a Republican thing or a Democrat thing. This is something that affects all of our states. It doesn't break down by traditional partisan lines. I mean, there's regional issues. There's all sorts of things going on here that I think are important to our constituents. And look, are there other things that we should be doing in Congress? Of course. But I'll be honest, you know, a lot of times I think Washington gets caught up in this bubble of what, you know, what's going on there and the news of the day there. When I'm home, you know, like this week, and I'm traveling around the state, these are culturally important things to people. You know what I mean? Like, they follow.
12: Yes.
14: These are their teams. These are their loyalties. This is where they went to school or where they have a kid going to school. And it's a sense of pride. It's something that brings us together as Americans. We have fewer of those things left, and I think we want to preserve this one.
12: And to your point, I mean, the thousands and thousands of parents and athletes who play non-revenue sports that no one really thinks about, I mean, they're on the chopping block here, too, like you talked about there with Arkansas. So that's a big deal. Well, Senator, thank you very much for giving us the update on this. I really appreciate the time, and hopefully you can get this thing done.
13: How did I lose weight? And I did. Lean, right here. I did. I love this stuff. Listen, Brickhouse Nutrition been with me for a long time. So chatting with Miles, I'm up at like 235. True story, I never minded being 235, but you know what minded? My knees that were falling apart and my back. I'm like, I don't know, what before I started really lifting, probably about 190. 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I said, I got to lose some LBs, Miles. 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
22: A better life with Dr. Sanjay Gupta.
23: How often do you stop to wonder whether you should share something that's revealing, maybe even embarrassing, with a partner, a friend, or even your boss? In her new book called Revealing, The Underrated Power of Oversharing, behavioral scientist Leslie John says doing just that can help you deepen relationships that are vital to your life. We need people to trust us in order to get things like love, friendship, and career success. That's what she told us. When you make yourself vulnerable by revealing something sensitive, it does make other people trust you. In turn, when you ask someone to reveal something about themselves, showing that interest will generally lead someone to like you more. Why? Because people like to be asked about themselves, she says. It also signals that they are discriminating and choosy, but in a good way. I'm Dr. Sanjay Gupta, helping you live a better life.
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12: All right, let's kick it off and start with... let's go to Steve in KCK. What's up, Steve?
28: Good morning, Pete. Hey, have you seen, heard, or been made aware of this Hy-Vee Caitlin Clark commercial that was shot at a local high school here in Kansas City?
12: No, I know that she's been partnered with Hy-Vee for the last couple of years, but no, I'm not aware of that.
28: Well, yeah, she was in town. She was at my kid's high school, Turner High School, over here in the hood, over here in Wyandotte County. And, you know, just I can't help but to think that if this was Angel Reese or somebody that looked like Angel Reese, that there'd be a little bit more bigger deal. I mean, Mark's got girls that play basketball. Imagine Caitlin Clark coming to your high school and nobody told you, like nobody knew, no announcement. It's just
12: so when was she here?
28: I don't know. That's the thing. She shot with, it's this year's senior basketball team. She shot with the girls, so she was here a few months ago. And or the school didn't notify us or anything. Hey, Caitlin Clark's coming to your school. My daughter didn't even know. You know, she's not an athlete. She don't play sports. I guess the only people knew was a girls' basketball team and the principal.
12: That's wild. I just looked this up. Hy-Vee posted a video on YouTube 10 days ago. And it says, Caitlin Clark and the Turner High Lady Bears are showing us what community truly looks like. We're honored to support Turner High School with a $30,000 donation to the Turner Foundation. This was posted 10 days ago on the Hy-Vee YouTube channel, and you're the first I'm hearing about it.
28: It's a great commercial. It promotes girls and team spirit and team athlete. And, hey, let's put this on TV. Let's get it out there. Let's at least inform the parents. Caitlin Clark's coming to your school.
12: Yeah, that's wild.
28: I feel like we missed out on something.
12: That is.

0: ice cream flavor and sandwich choice.
1: Okay. All right. I'm going to answer this. Shake, I'm going to be honest, never had a shake from Brahms. Not a shake guy. Never had a shake from Brahms, brother. I apologize. I try to keep it healthy when I can. I'm trying to not go overboard when I go to Brahms. Ice cream vanilla, ice cream guy from Brahms, and the quarter pounder with cheese is just the go-to staple at Brahms. That is the best quarter pounder burger that I've had at any kind of a fast food joint in my life.
0: Man, you're choosing the wrong healthy food, Ben.
1: Thank you, Mark.
0: Shake over the burger every time.
1: Oh, well, you know what? You can have my shake next time, okay, Mark?
0: It's too damn far.
1: Yeah, it is. Closest one's in Emporia. Somebody in the building asked me, they said, what's Brahms? And I know, you know, it's an Oklahoma-based burger and dairy chain and whatnot. You can buy your eggs there, your milk there, and then they also have hamburgers and whatnot. The closest one here is Emporia because they will not drive further than basically what they can keep the food fresh in. So supposedly there's one coming to Lawrence. I don't know when. But when I was living in Woodward, Oklahoma, we had two Brahms in a town of 10,000 people. So that tells you the popularity of that Brahms down there.
2: I had a chocolate shake last time I went. You can exchange the drink for the shake at no upcharge.
1: Oh, that's a good deal.
2: It's not bad.
1: Yeah. I didn't know that. But yeah, I hit the Brahms in Emporia the other night going down to the event for the America 250 event with Philip Sarnicki. So I went down there, stopped at the Brahms on the way, and man, it just doesn't miss. It is so good. I really wish we had one up here. That'll be my retirement gig, figure out how to get Brahms, you know, in 20 years, finally up to Kansas City. 913-408-7957. Let's go to Wes.
3: Ask Mundo anything.
1: What's up, Wes?
4: Pete, now, wouldn't you really rather live in New York City than in Kansas City? Now, be honest.
1: No, I've done both.
4: Right. Well,
1: I mean, you want to try to raise kids there?
4: Hey, man, but we're last place when it comes to FIFA. We're last place. Now, that's got to make you homesick, right?
1: No. Well, no. First off, did you see the rankings? I mean, they had Vancouver at number one. Does that mean I want to go live in Vancouver? Guadalajara was ranked higher than Kansas City. I ain't going to Guadalajara there, Wes.
4: There. Oh, wow. Well, when I moved here in 1986, it seemed about every...
1: All right, Wes, this is really not about let's hear about Wes's story of moving to Kansas City, brother. I got other people I'm going to get to. Thank you,
3: Ask
1: Wes.
3: Mundo anything.
1: All right, let's go to Nathan in Belton. Go ahead, Nathan.
5: Hey, Pete, I was wondering if you had heard of a bill that's being pushed in the House, H.R. 8820. It's to limit the use of certain funds to deactivate the Expeditionary Combat Aviation Brigades and for other purposes, basically the deactivation of the Army Reserve Aviation Units.
1: I don't know anything about it, I admit. Is there anything I should be looking into about it?
5: Yes, there is. So they're looking at it was pushed by Republican Latrell Morgan. He's a Republican out of Texas. It's been introduced to the House. It's not passed the House yet, but it's trying to put a halt on the deactivation of the aviation assets for the Army Reserves wide. They're deactivating the Army Reserve aviation units, and they don't have a replacement for those units until 2030. But they're pretty much cutting their nose off in spite of their face, and these Republicans have been introduced a bill to try to stop it, mm-hmm. or at least slow it down. We're trying to push that out and see if anybody's heard about it or if anybody's pushing it. We're reaching out to our senators and whatnot, and I figured I'd reach out to you and see if you knew anything.
1: I don't. So I am. I'm going to do some research on that one, and I will check into it, Nathan. Thank you.
5: Appreciate you. Thank you.
1: All right, there you go, my man. 913-408-7957. 30 seconds for you, Bill. Lee Summit,
3: ask
1: go.
3: Mundo anything.
6: I'm wondering about these data centers that they're building and everything. 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They are all want a return on investment. If we invest billions and billions in these things,
1: yep.
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3: 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Appreciate you joining us as always as we roll through a Thursday morning. All right, Mr. Mayor, good morning. Thank you for being here. I want to start off with how excited you are to go to the polls in August and vote to phase out the income tax here in the state of Missouri. Go ahead. The floor is yours.
4: I mean, I'm excited to go to the polls. I think it'll be a great day to go to the polls. And I think the advice I'm giving is vote no on every Missouri question and vote yes on all the city questions. Now, I think there's actually one Missouri question I like, but I don't want people to be confused. Vote no for the Missouri state questions. They are all complete and utter disasters. I visited with the superintendent of a public school district here in the Kansas City Metro the other day, not Kansas City Public Schools. They already have a wealth of funding issues. What sense in the world does it make at a time when our teachers need better pay, we need more staff, we need to enhance our facilities, that we create instability in the state budget and we create instability in the institutions that this state needs? The roads of Missouri, we put more into them, but they ain't great, right? Our social services, and many of you think they're not important, but worry about the kid in foster care who needs to find a way to survive, right? The kid that we want to make sure has a chance to have a good life. I mean, this is an incredibly detrimental approach here in Missouri. And here is the thing. We have seen it happen in Kansas. Laura Kelly is a great politician. I think a lot of Democrats in Kansas are. The reason for the collapse at a point of the Kansas Republican Party was because Kansas, no crazy state, no Berkeley, California, said this was a disaster, it was a mistake, and Democrats have been in power for 8 years. If Mike Kehoe's goal is to get Quentin Lucas elected governor, then heck, yeah, maybe you should all vote yes, and I'll be doing hits on this show for another 10 years to come. Otherwise, we should actually be sane and vote no on this.
3: Well, you just said a lot right there. Okay. All right. I've got to digest that.
4: Governor.
3: I've got to digest that. All right. So 2028 is when Quentin Lucas will launch his campaign for governor in the state.
4: Yeah.
3: Okay.
4: Stay tuned.
3: Okay. Well, but
4: I'll be around for something. I like controversy, so I'll be around for something fun in 28.
3: Like what?
4: Oh, see, that's when I say too much. You know, look, there are a set of things that can come available, and we'll just see. We're going to see how the November race goes, and then from there, you know, I think I have a voice that's worthwhile in the state of Missouri and making some difference in terms of giving people a choice. I think the people of this whole region actually want common sense government. They don't want schools that are broken. They want core delivery of services and the opportunity to succeed without government in their way. And I think the Republican Party has largely lost its way. At least the extreme right wing of it. You have people that are trying to control people's life outcomes. You have issues with, I think, all of these bizarre kind of tax treatment things. These are the sorts of things that I don't think people want. And by the way, don't even get me started on foreign wars that I think are quite controversial. So anyway, I'll save that for the right time.
3: Okay.
4: But, you know, for now, I'll fight common sense things.
3: So you plan to be on the ballot coming up in 28 in some capacity?
4: I do.
3: Okay.
4: I do, actually.
3: Okay.
4: Yeah.
3: Very nice. We look forward to that. So, all right. But on that note, you know, you look at the way this is being implemented, and from the governor's perspective, he's saying, unlike the mess that happened in Kansas, we will only reduce the income tax if we hit certain benchmarks as it relates to revenue, and then we'll try to, you know, potentially switch this to more of a sales and use tax system versus an income tax system. Isn't that a more responsible way to do it if you're going to look at this model? And, you know, you look at some of the success of states without income taxes, whether it's Texas, Florida, Tennessee, even Washington State for now. Like, they're overall doing pretty well, right? So there might be a responsible way to do this, or you don't see it that way?
4: to make a bit of a raunchy comparison this morning, that's like having a more responsible extramarital affair. Okay, like, sure, that's great. What, you've, like, got a different house? I mean, okay, it's still a terrible idea. It doesn't make a difference. I mean, here's the thing. The thing that I talk to Kansas City businesses about the most is they want certainty. They want consistency in how they're going to be treated. They don't want new regulations. They don't want different tax treatment every week. They don't want new different things changing. Often that is a challenge of the political left, because we come up with new rules that say, oh yeah, today, yeah, this is good and you're going to do this. You saw that in some of the 3 a.m., 5 a.m. bar chat. People are saying, I don't actually care when it happens. I just wanted to know what it would be. So for the governor to say every year, every institution in Missouri, and every Missourian, by the way, plan your investments not knowing if, are you going to pay income tax or are you not? Are you going to pay really huge sales taxes or are you not? Are you somebody who sells goods in the state of Missouri and you're wondering if your customers are going to say it's way too expensive here and I can go to Kansas or Illinois or one of these other places to handle it? I mean, that's bonkers. You don't live that way. You have consistent things, and that's a big part of government. The other thing is Florida, Texas, even Tennessee, right, come from very different types of tax treatments. There are differences to living in Florida. I know some people may think it's a panacea, not only to mention, by the way, the tourism economy, which is a huge part of it. You have incredibly ridiculous insurance costs. You look at sales tax costs and others. And what I'm not catching from anybody is, why do I want to rob Peter to pay Paul? So the governor's not really cutting taxes. What he's saying is, yeah, we're just going to raise taxes in all these other places, which is an in-run loss for a Missourian. Hey, let's do this, Pete. Let's focus on actually making these places more competitive and attractive from just being a good place to, like, do business, right, from not having difficult regulations. I work with the state of Missouri every day. You still have to go through regulatory steps on lots of things. There are things the governor can do that are right of center that I think would be very popular. They aren't as reckless as this one.
3: You mentioned, too, the schools maybe not having enough money. You know, Missouri's budget has, like many states, because of the COVID money that got handed by the feds in 2020. I mean, they have ballooned the state budget. It was like 25, 26 billion 10 years ago. Now it's over $50 billion. Do you think the state's not spending enough? Is that part of what you're alleging here?
4: I think we're spending on dumb things. I mean, I think that's a fair critique. I mean, you know, look, and I love everybody. Did we need another lane on I-70 all across? Particularly because if you go to other jurisdictions, sometimes there's like an extra lane for a little while so everybody can pass the trucks, then you go back to normal. Instead, from I think Grain Valley to Wentzville outside of St. Louis, we decided, you know, hey, yeah, this is what we need. It's going to be great. We're going to drop $1 billion on it. And then we started dropping $1 billion on lots of other things. And a critique that I hear from people all the time that I think is very fair is, you know, yeah, what are we spending it on? We paid for a technology lab for the St. Louis Police Department. Step one, I'm jealous. Step two, I'm kind of like, why are we all paying for that in Missouri, right? I mean, that's kind of strange. And so I think what we need to actually do is to say, if we're spending too much, where can we cut spending? Where can we be more additive in what we're looking to spend? But when I talk to folks, and my mother, a lot of good people are, particularly nice moms, she's a court-appointed special advocate volunteer, because you got all these kids with a ton of problems in this state and challenges and families with challenges, and we got a system that's frankly, you know, vastly underfunded. I mean, these are the sorts of things that I think the state can spend more money on, not just, you know, huge construction contracts for everybody to make over like bandits and then to keep us in the same problem.
3: Mayor Lucas is here on KCMO. What is going on? This came out after we spoke last week, but an audit of the Parks and Rec Department was not pretty and not kind to Kansas City. Obviously, taxpayers are going to see this, and they should be not happy about this as well. So what's going on in the Parks and Rec Department, and how do you clean up what appears to be a mess based on what the own city auditor came out with a few days ago?
4: You know, I think the issue is this, right? I mean, obviously there are long-term compliance issues. I think the Parks Department has made strides in coming up with a less ad hoc way of getting people to pay for fees at facilities and all types of steps. But I think anytime you get a big porous system and say you have a softball field and somebody's been playing on the same softball field for the last 40 years, they got a deal in, somebody else has a different one. I think what you saw uncovered in this audit is not that there's anybody, and I know that there's this big corruption discussion often in media, particularly conservative media. No, nobody's pocketing money. There's no parks person who's running off like a bandit. Instead, I think what you have are inconsistent procedures and policies. You need ways to address them. And I think you're looking for long-term accountability in the system. That's why Kansas City has a city auditor. That's why we had a long public presentation about it. And that's why we're going to make sure we get it right. I appreciate that audit. I appreciate getting down to the bottom of what's going on. And I think, frankly, every level of government should be a heck of a lot more like ours. But, you know, when we have a few million dollars that we need to make sure we account for, I think that's peanuts compared to, say, $1.8 billion going to the president's family and friends. And so we'll do right by Kansas City, and hopefully it's a model to our friends in Washington, D.C.
3: Do you so you don't believe that there is any kind of corruption involved? Do you think this is just all honest brokers who missed a couple of decimal places and whatnot?
4: You know, I used to have a Republican friend in Washington who used to tell me whether this is true or not, but he said, you know, if you look at how this administration, he was talking about the first Trump administration, operates, do you actually think they're organized enough to have done all the Russia collusion that you're talking about? And I think in some ways, and maybe it's not flattering, but I think, yeah, I mean, look, people in local government are busy. I don't think that there is some overarching scheme by everyone to come up with nefarious ways to, you know, scheme off of one softball contract and others. Obviously, we have federal prosecutors and others who overlook any of those types of things happening. I think people are, by and large, trying to do right. Sometimes you don't follow all the rules as necessary, and you need to make sure that you're accountable to it. That happens every day, and I, you know, I get it. I'll give one example from just core basic government. When I run every day, and I run over a sidewalk that's broken, and the number of days I just want to call it in and just say, fix the darn sidewalk. However, right, there is a long list of other sidewalks. There are ways we do it. We can't just fix queues. I mean, these are the sorts of things you have to go through in government. I wish we had money to fix them all immediately. That's what we work on. But we're trying to make sure that we're consistent with our standards like that.
3: Mayor Lucas here on KCMO. So sounds like you're all in on the prosecution of James Comey, because I would agree with you there that the Trump team in 2016, they were not in a position to somehow collude with Russia. So is that what I'm sensing, or is that just a side analogy by you?
4: I am in no way aligned with the prosecution of James Comey for any number of reasons, but I will say this, that I think that, you know, obviously for any conspiracy, you need people, I think, who have formed the guilty mind to support it. And sometimes to do that, you actually need real, like, collaboration that I don't think is always existing in the administration. You see that from the current prosecution of the war in Iran, where you got Hegseth, who I think just wants to blow things up and look like a bro. You've got, you know, Marco focused on something else, and you got the Vice President J.D. Vance, who wants out of it and instead to kind of just post on Twitter. I mean, it's a fascinating kind of set of things to watch. If it wasn't so detrimental to our country, I'd pop some popcorn and watch it all.
3: There you go. Mayor Lucas on KCMO Talk Radio 95.7 FM. You sound like someone who's very intrigued by the national conversation right now. Does that tie into whatever's going on here ahead of 28?
4: I gave too much. You know, I think, look, I obviously have a lot of friends with a national conversation and discussion. You've known that for years. It's been reported. But I think that the national discussion is very relevant to what happens here at home. But I also think the home discussion is. And for the same list of issues that I may have on the federal level with how I think our country's not being well run, I think there are issues, you know, across the state of Missouri. I'm just going to try to keep doing what I can as Kansas City mayor, and I will use my voice in Missouri and in Kansas and all around to, you know, do as much as I can and perhaps give you something that lets you know the Democratic Party is still alive and still fighting some good fights around these parts.
3: All right, Mr. Mayor, thank you for the time. We will talk to you next week. Appreciate it.
4: Have a great weekend, everybody.
3: All right, you as well. That is the mayor of Kansas City, Quentin Lucas. And it's never a dull moment with the mayor on the show. If you miss any of it, check it out on the podcast. Wherever you get your podcast, just search Pete Mundo, search KCMO.
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15: How often do you stop to wonder whether you should share something that's revealing? Maybe even embarrassing, with a partner, a friend, or even your boss. In her new book called Revealing, The Underrated Power of Oversharing, behavioral scientist Leslie John says doing just that can help you deepen relationships that are vital to your life. We need people to trust us in order to get things like love, friendship, and career success. That's what she told us. When you make yourself vulnerable by revealing something sensitive, it does make other people trust you. In turn, when you ask someone to reveal something about themselves, showing that interest will generally lead someone to like you more. Why? Because people like to be asked about themselves, she says. 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I'm Dr. Sanjay Gupta, helping you live a better life.
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4: So I've had a bunch of emails about this in the last few days, and we haven't really spent a lot of time on it. I just want to briefly spend a couple of minutes on it here on KCMO, and then I got a pizza story to get to before we get to the mayor, all right? So stick with me through this. It matters. It's not boring. It's just a little in the weeds, and some of you are going to have your eyes gloss over at 7:22 in the morning. So I got pizza coming, all right? So just hang tight. So people have asked, hey, Pete, what is this vote on August 4th in Kansas on the constitutional amendment around the Supreme Court justices in the state? So in August, Kansans will be voting on a proposed change to the state constitution. And it would let voters decide on how the Kansas Supreme Court justices are selected. That's how it would go. And Democrats in the state of Kansas do not want this. They like the way the Supreme Court is set up. It has largely been, shall we say, beneficial to some of their political ideology over the years. So they are pushing for a no vote on the Supreme Court constitutional amendment issue in the state of Kansas. And a yes vote, if you listen to kind of the narrative out there, a yes vote would, as they say, return Kansas to an election-based system that the naysayers claim will invite partisan politics, dark money, and corruption into the state's highest court. Those who are in favor of the status quo will say that the current system appoints a fair, impartial Supreme Court guided by the Constitution, not politics. Many on the right would say that the Kansas Supreme Court has been hyper-political, especially in recent years. So here's how this is going to play out. I don't think you're going to see necessarily a ton of money around this, but maybe there will be money around it down the stretch. I don't know. But I'm not seeing it right now. But what you will notice is the no side will probably have a lot of yard signs. I'm already seeing some yard signs out there for vote no. And that will be pushed by especially Johnson County Democrats. They have a big website up already, jocodems.org. And they have a whole, you know, in their eyes, reason for why you should vote no on this coming up on August 4th. Republicans will be pushing for a yes vote in terms of changing how we go about our Supreme Justice picks, and that will involve the voter in a way that it traditionally and historically has not, John.
5: I like the how they opposed it by saying it would invite what, part patriotism or partyism and
4: partisanship.
5: Partisanship and dark money. They mean expose, not invite.
4: Yeah.
5: Right. So as a Republican, what do you say we stack the court?
4: Yeah.
5: Shall we?
4: Yeah. You want to have that conversation?
5: Yeah, let's stack the court and see if they're in favor of that
4: yes.
5: at this level.
4: Yes, at the state level. See mm-hmm. how that goes. Exactly right. So just that's how this is going to break down. Democrats will push for vote no on changing the state constitution to how we elect members of the state Supreme Court in Kansas. Republicans will say vote yes. That's how this is going to break down. And then you can decide for yourself. I mean, I would say that no has the edge because Democrats are always much more motivated at the grassroots level with this stuff. It seems like, especially in this kind of a cycle, than Republicans would be. And for people who are going to go into the polls and don't know anything about this, you're more likely to vote no when you just don't understand a question.
5: There you go.
4: They're going to be like, I don't get this. I don't know what it's about. I may vote no. So I would say that no has the edge here. But there's an awareness campaign that if Republicans want to change this, they got to get out there and start telling the story because I haven't heard them say squat about this issue.
5: Well, things just get made up. The Supreme Court and reproductive rights. Vote
4: yeah.
5: no.
4: Yeah.
5: Right?
4: Yeah.
5: No, this yeah. got nothing to do with that.
4: Yep. We can go back to that.
6: That's how they'll generate the uproar.
4: Yeah, the enthusiasm. Yeah. That's exactly right. So that's something that's going to be coming up here in the next few weeks. Keep an eye out for it, an ear out for it. I'm intrigued to see if there's going to be any kind of a push statewide on the yes side of this. I already see some no signs. You know, the same people in my neighborhood who have their, you know, All Lives Matter signs and water is wet and save the planet and here's my, you know, 17-color rainbow flag. They've already got their vote no signs
5: you
4: up.
5: You rotate your signs like your socks.
4: Yes, yeah. exactly. It's like their holidays. You know, they go through the holidays. They'll have nothing for America 250, but they'll have all the other mm-hmm. signs out there. Mm-hmm. That's how it's going to go. All right, now my pizza story. You got through that. Now my pizza story for you here. And this is good news for you on the Missouri side of the state line. We've told you about how the retro Pizza Huts are coming back, right? Going to bring back the old staple retro-looking Pizza Huts. There are 150 Pizza Huts around the country that are getting the classic Pizza Hut look. And I'm going down the list. And there's about a dozen of them in Missouri who are getting the classic look. There is not one in Kansas that is getting the retro look.
5: What?
4: I know. The home of Pizza Hut.
5: Yeah.
4: Does not have one Pizza Hut location. I mean, there's 150 of them around the country. And I'm going down the list in alphabetical order. They've got it here by states on the Fox 4 website. A dozen in Missouri. Sedalia, Butler, Bowling Green, Washington, Pacific, Dexter, St. Peter's, El Dorado Springs, Lamar, Marshfield, Republic. Not one in Kansas. And the closest one to us is probably Sedalia. So it's not even around the corner.
5: Mm-mm.
4: So this is a big disappointment. I thought we'd do better than that.
7: We had a sit down in Olathe just a couple of years ago, and then they switched it to a drive through.
5: Yeah, Grandview same.
4: Too bad. Yeah, that is too bad. Well, they probably did it too recently, so they don't want to now blow it out and just put it back to the way it was.
5: Right.
4: But I know there are many of classic Pizza Huts around other parts of the state, just not here in the Kansas City area. I'm Pete Mundo. That's it for this hour. Make sure you are subscribed to the podcast and hit that preset right now at 95.7 FM.
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9: Iran's president reportedly wants to resign. I'm Carmen Roberts, Fox News. And reports out of Iran say the president has asked the country's supreme leader to let him resign. He claims that he and his government have been sidelined from major decisions. And the biggest decision, of course, is ending the war with the U.S. and Israel. And President Trump is making tougher demands for that deal.
10: President Trump, in a sit-down interview, did underscore his two non-negotiables, the Strait of Hormuz and Iran's nuclear capabilities.
11: We're making a great deal. We're going to make a great deal. Or we'll just go back and finish it off militarily.
10: So again, the White House not ruling out military action if there is no deal. And now some Republicans say even today that Washington has time on its side. Although Democrats argue that this continued conflict is creating a completely different reality for Iran. Iran's top negotiator today says no agreement will be reached until Iran's rights are secured and that they won't believe any promises, only action.
9: Fox's Alex Hogan at the White House reporting. The U.S. men's soccer team won today's so-called friendly game, beating Senegal 3-2 in the practice game for the World Cup. The first official U.S. World Cup game for the men's team is June 12th against Paraguay in Inglewood, California. And Fox's Jonathan Hunt has more on that.
12: And that game against Paraguay, June 12th, is when the real business of the World Cup begins. I talked earlier this week to Captain Tim Ream about what that moment will be like. Here he is.
13: Everything you've done in your career up to this point has gotten you there. To be able to, yeah. to stand there on the field, on the touchline, to hear the national anthem, to be a part of a group that gets to play in a home World Cup.
9: Also from sports, Finland beat Switzerland to get the Ice Hockey World Championship. 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
9: New Jersey Governor Mikey Sherrill says Homeland Security is allowing visitations again at the Newark ICE Detention Center, and she's also revealed her ultimate goal for that center. Fox's Grinnell Scott reports.
24: Sunday morning, Governor Sherrill said an ICE surge in Newark was a reminder of volatile clashes in other U.S. cities.
25: I won't let that unfold here.
24: A day after Newark city leaders enacted a 9 p.m. to 6 a.m. daily curfew around Delaney Hall, Sherrill said DHS agreed to reinstate family visits. Even with that, Governor Sherrill says there are bigger goals aimed at reducing tension.
25: Pressing DHS to do better, to abide by our nation's constitution, and to close Delaney Hall down for good.
24: Authorities say they don't want to end the protests. They will find locations that won't disrupt the facility itself. Grinnell Scott, Fox News.
9: More on the war with Iran. The U.S. military shot at and disabled a ship that tried to bypass its blockade in the Strait of Hormuz. Fox Business's Max Corden has more from Tel Aviv.
26: According to CENTCOM, U.S. military forces issued 20 warnings to that ship, but it failed to stop. So a U.S. military aircraft fired that Hellfire missile into the ship's engine room, disabling it. This is the fifth commercial vessel disabled by the U.S. military as it enforces a blockade of Iran's ports. 116 other ships have been turned away. And while a ceasefire with Iran remains in effect, a peace deal that would open the strait back up still remains in limbo.
9: And the campaign of Graham Plattner, the Democratic candidate looking to unseat Republican U.S. Senator Susan Collins in Maine, says he exchanged sexual texts with several women after marrying his wife 2 years ago. His wife says the couple went to counseling and they worked through it.
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34: A better life with Dr. Sanjay Gupta.
35: 20 years ago, the average attention span was about 2.5 minutes. Today, it's just 47 seconds. Pretty disconcerting. That's according to new research out of UC Irvine. But really, this isn't our fault, at least not entirely. We can blame technology and the world around us. Attention, it turns out, is not an unlimited resource. You only have so much of it to give. Start paying more attention to what times of the day you seem to be at your mental peak. Try to knock out the more complicated stuff during that time. It's also important to take breaks every so often so you can more easily lock in when you're trying to concentrate. One expert said, even trying to visualize where you want to end your day with everything all wrapped up or with tons left to do, that can act as a real motivator. I'm Dr. Sanjay Gupta, helping you live a better life.
4: 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Monday is the filing deadline to run for governor of Kansas. Who will be on that list? What does it look like? We're back Monday at 6 on KCMO.
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1: Oh, it's so bright and sunny here in your nation's capital. It's like the middle of the day, this daylight savings time thing. Are we locking it in, by the way? I heard the president mention something about that. He can't do it by executive action. Do we lock it in on daylight savings time so we, like, wake up with the sun shining in our eyes at this time? See, part of the thing about being the morning guy here on this, your favorite talk radio station, the flagship here in Washington, D.C., the mighty WMAL, at the Relief Factor Studios. I'm Larry O'Connor. Good morning. The great thing about being the morning guy is that you get all this street cred for, you know, telling your colleagues, yeah, you know, I was out before the sun came up, man. I've been working since the wee hours in the morning, man. I just barely rolled in from my night out last night, man. Oh, you had a hard day at work today? Try doing it when the sun's down. Try doing it in the middle of the night. See, we always get to play that Trump card, and now we get... If we lock in daylight savings time, and the sun was shining bright this morning, it's going to get even brighter as we move toward the, what's it called? It's not the equinox. The equinox is fall and spring. What's the summer, winter thing? The, you know, that thing that happens. Good morning. Thanks for tuning in here to O'Connor and Company this 28th day of May. As we soar through the news cycle, which apparently is dominated by Donald Trump being a professional basketball fan from New York, which of course means that he is very excited about his New York Knickerbockers. I say Knickerbockers. They call them the Knicks. The Knickerbockers, which actually, by the way, have the worst color scheme you can ever see in a professional team. Just awful. Who likes that? The Knicks have made it to the NBA Finals for the first time in many decades, and he mentioned at the cabinet meeting yesterday that he plans to go because he's a Knicks fan. He grew up loving the Knicks, wants to go see his team play in the championship. And, of course, here's the funny thing. In a football stadium, when you go see a football game, as the president has often done, either playoffs, Super Bowl, Army, Navy, what have you, you go into a box, like the owners sit at a box where they sort of oversee the whole thing, and that's very easy to secure. In the NBA, you sit courtside, baby, even though they're not very good seats, be honest. I've sat courtside before. It's a different experience, although to be fair, I saw the Washington Wizards courtside, which is, well, I should probably amend my statements because we were talking about professional basketball and the team I saw was the Washington Wizards. So I guess it's not really apples to apples, is it? Anyway, when you watch from courtside, it's a very different perspective on the court. It's a very different experience. But that's where you go if you are somebody, if you're a mover and shaker. Even the owners don't sit in the owner's box. The owners sit courtside. So Trump's going to have to sit courtside. How do you secure that situation and that environment? I don't know. But then the governor of New York decided to chime in, got all snippy with Trump, tried to, you know, shore up her cred with the Trump derangement side of the equation. And then, she made a fool of herself. She said, well, listen, if Trump can name the starting lineup of the 1993 championship team, then we'll figure out a way to get him tickets. And, of course, the Knicks didn't go to the 1993 championships, let alone win it. Anyway, I've been focused pretty much on that story. I don't know what else happened yesterday. As soon as I saw this, that was it. Occupied my entire day. So we've got 3 hours of Donald Trump New York Knicks talk. We're going to bring it. No, I'm kidding. We actually did have some other stuff go on. Apparently, even at that cabinet meeting yesterday when the president mused about going to the Knicks game, he also said some things about, Iran. So maybe we should get into that. Are you concerned about oil prices? I know that the panickins are. They think that they're going to lose the election because oil prices and gas prices are higher than they were a year ago when Donald Trump brought them down from the sky-high prices they were under Joe Biden. So the president addressed the situation in Iran. Let's go right to it, shall we?
2: Iran wants control of the Strait of Hormuz. Would you accept a short-term deal that allows Iran and Oman to control the Strait? And would they have to open it immediately, or would you be open to that happening over a period of time?
3: No, the Strait's going to be open to everybody.
2: And who would control it?
3: International waters. Nobody's going to control it. We're going to watch over it. We'll watch over it, but nobody's going to control it. That's part of the negotiation that we have. They would like to control it. Nobody's going to control it. It's international waters, and Oman will behave just like everybody else, and we'll have to blow them up. They understand that. They'll be fine.
1: It's really that simple. No one's going to control it. It's international waters, and if you don't let that happen, we're going to blow you up. And does it, you say what you will about the president and the negotiations with Iran over a peace deal, or whether there can be a negotiated peace, and the fact that he has gone the extra mile to explore every avenue and lane and let every ally in the region extend these talks as long as possible, even against his better judgment, even after he makes statements like, yeah, this isn't going anywhere. Rev up the jets. Jets need revving up, don't they? Yeah, I just wanted to make sure I sounded on brand. You say what you will, he has stayed on message the entire time. Open the strait, no more nukes, hand over your materials, stop funding terror. That's all. Simple. And then 2 months later, as the negotiations drag on and they say, we want reparations and we want you out of the region and we want to murder the great Satan. And Trump says, okay, okay, that's fine. Tell you what, we'll continue the conversation. Here's what you need to do. Open the strait. No more nukes. Hand over your materials. Stop funding terrorism. That's where we are. Scott Bessent jumped in. To give his perspective on what's going on with oil prices, because I don't know if you've noticed this, but oil prices, I think the highest they've been in this entire escapade was like 130, I want to say, per barrel a couple of weeks ago. Lately, they've been under 100. That's sort of my mark. I between 90 and 110 seems to be where it's hovering all the time for the most part, unless tempers flare. And although that's not ideal, it's manageable. And not completely out of control compared to where it was right before the engagement happened. So Bessent chimed in on the price of oil.
5: On the economy, two words, resilience and prosperity. The continued resilience of the economy speaks for itself, even during the Iran conflict. And it speaks to the strength of your leadership. Pro-growth policies are creating conditions for American families and businesses to prosper. We're entering the second half of our 250th anniversary year with renewed optimism and momentum. It has never been a better time to be an American. And as you said earlier, we have a record number of Americans working. The economy that you are building is not only strong, but secure and resilient and better positioned to compete globally. Real GDP has risen 2.7% over the past four quarters, something that many economists said couldn't be done. In the first quarter of 2026, despite the Iran conflict, GDP grew at a 2% annual rate. The Atlanta Fed GDP now is predicting 4.3% for this quarter. In terms of prices, I believe the prices are transitory. Oil will be lower than pre-conflict levels when this ends. Natural gas is already down, as you mentioned. Drug and pharmaceutical prices, they are plummeting, and rent is down. We are more resilient to energy price fluctuations due to your energy dominance agenda, deregulatory efforts, and we have never sold so much energy to the rest of the world.
1: Here you go. Stick that in your affordability pipe and smoke it. Other than energy prices, things are going in the right direction and employment is looking very good. That's the report from Scott Bessent. I do love these cabinet meetings, by the way, where each person has to go, all right, what did you do this last month? What did you get accomplished? Did you check off the things on your list that I gave you? It's nice, a little transparency there. The president went on to say, by the way, and this might give heartburn to some of the Republicans who are concerned about the midterms, and they think it's all going to be about Iran. He said, and this is according to the reporting from the Wall Street Journal, he said that Iran was miscalculating if they thought he would soften his position to avoid a prolonged standoff. He said they thought they were going to outweigh me, Trump said Wednesday at the cabinet meeting. He's got the midterms, they thought. I don't care about the midterms. I promise you that's going to send a shiver up the spine of many Republicans in purple districts right now. What do you mean you don't care? The funny thing about the president, he says, you know, listen, I've had my elections. I've had my races. I've been up against some pretty strong headwinds. They've thrown everything they've got at me, and I figured out a way to win my election. Maybe you should try to do the same, Mr. One of 435 Congressmen. I'm not going to win this election for you. I'll do what I can. We've got money to help you if you're really in one of these swing districts, but, you know, you got to bring something to the table. And a skilled politician should be able to communicate to their voters that, you know, everything else in the economy is moving in the right direction. The one thing that we don't have complete control over is the global price of oil. And it's a small price to pay right now, considering gas prices aren't as high as they were under Joe Biden, to actually rid ourselves of the menace of Iran once and for all. Isn't it? Of course it is. He also went on to say that he would reject the idea of China or Russia taking possession of any of the nuclear materials. When asked about that, of the stockpiles of enriched uranium being handed over to a third party like China or Russia, he said, nope, that would not make me comfortable. Which again brings us back to something we've discussed over the last couple of days, which is this report that enriched uranium has certain earmarks on it, certain fingerprints, if you will, that shows exactly where that uranium was originated from, where it was first enriched, who handled it.
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35: We all know how important it is to stay active as we age, especially as we get older. 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

for it. I appreciate it. And you don't listen to National Public Radio, and you don't go over to Blue Sky for your social media. So I got to inform you that there's a story going on out there that is driving all of those people insane. It's like 24/7 coverage. It has to do with a detention center in Newark, New Jersey, right near the airport that was first opened under Barack Obama, by the way, 2017. It ran for like 5 years. Then it got a refurbished job, got reopened, newer, more modern, nicer, but it was under Trump, of course. So, you know, the administration actually used it for detaining illegal immigrants. I don't know what they were using it for under Obama. Maybe welcome wagon, you know, illegal immigrants come into the country and they get all of their applications filled out for them for free welfare or something. I don't know. I couldn't tell you. But now it's actually being used to detain legally and completely humanely and constitutionally people who come into this country illegally as they await their deportation. Thank you very much. Those, again, would be the illegal immigrants who didn't take our incredibly generous and, frankly, gratuitous offer of $2,600 cash and a free plane ticket out of here if they deport themselves.

0: of individuals that was refusing to eat because they want their ethnic group or their ethnic right food. Well, they can go back to the country and get whatever food they want. The fact is, we're giving them the calories they want. This isn't Holiday Inn. We're giving them sanitation. But for the Democrats to, and the governor, like Governor Sherrill and Senator Kim and Senator Booker, to go out and do something like this.
1: That's right. They want their ethnically correct food. They want their halal. That's why they're going on their hunger strike, because the food they're being given is not ethnically appropriate for them. That's exactly who I want as my Secretary of Homeland Security, responding that way. This isn't a Holiday Inn. Get out. Get out! Get out. Also at the cabinet meeting yesterday, J.D. Vance spoke about his ongoing efforts to raise awareness about fraud and to fight fraud. Hopefully, this becomes a baton that every single Republican running for re-election this November picks up and demands their opponent answer for, because Democrats don't have an answer on this. That's why not one of the attorneys general in this country from a Democrat state showed up for the vice president's summit on this Tuesday. So here's Vice President Vance.
2: First of all, thank you for your leadership, sir, and for making it possible. I often find in the fraud task force that there sometimes are barriers that we need to break down, agencies that need to coordinate, and I'll come to the president and say, Mr. President, I need your permission to do, he'll say, for what, for the fraud task force, and he'll cut me off and say, yes, go do it. So the fact that we have dedicated presidential leadership is really what's made this possible, because it does require, we've got great people around the table, but sometimes these agencies don't know how to work together at the lower level, and that's one of the things we've had to turn on and force with the fraud task force.
1: I do like the image of Vice President Vance walking into President Trump's office and asking permission to do something. And Trump says, yes, yes, absolutely, go and do it. I don't know why. I just figured these guys had more autonomy than that, but that's cool. Then the president revealed something stunning about this fraud task force. Now listen to this.
3: I think we have a chance to save Social Security without doing anything to it by just the numbers of fraudulent people on Social Security, people that are 115 years old, 125 years old, getting payments. It's funny, I said, oh, do those payments get turned back? No, they accept them. Well, somebody's getting the payments.
1: Yeah, exactly. And by the way, every time you see a commentator or a Democrat,
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13: This goes back to why I say constantly that doesn't it feel like there's a spiritual war going on too? In beauty, we detect the eternal. We don't even have to speak the same language. There's objective truth to beauty. You can feel it. That fountain outside of Union Station is an expression of it. You can see it. You can feel it. It speaks to you in a way that doesn't require language. That's an eternal message. And if you're opposed to it, then you are engaged.

0: It is 34 minutes after the hour. Good morning. It's O'Connor and Company here from your nation's capital in the Relief Factor Studios on our flagship station, WMAL. And some interesting activity going on down in Fulton County, Georgia. Fulton County, of course, is the home of Atlanta. It's a major urban area of the state of Georgia, and it's where, well, most of the Democrats live. And so when you have an election, you're going to see a lot of Democrat votes coming in from Fulton County. Also, not coincidentally, that's also where you saw a lot of the most bizarre behavior related to receiving ballots, validating ballots, counting ballots, the appearance of hiding ballots, stashing ballots, stowing ballots for later use, things like that. And by the way, Fulton County always seems to be the only county where the counting process takes about 10 times longer than anywhere else in the entire state of Georgia. And generally speaking, you don't get the results until you finally figure out that the Democrat got just enough to push him over the edge. Now, of course, that wasn't the case in 2024, as President Trump swept pretty handily in places like Georgia and every other battleground state, for that matter. It's like our colleague here on the network, Hugh Hewitt, wrote in a book many years ago following the 2020 election of, excuse me, the 2000 election of George W. Bush and Al Gore. If it's not close, they can't cheat. That was the name of Hugh Hewitt's book back in the day. If it's not close, they can't cheat. You got to run up the score. You got to win big when you're a Republican, because if it's close, that's how they figure out how to cheat. Now, in 2016, Hillary Clinton got 297,000 votes in Fulton County. That was 2016. Good showing by Hillary Clinton, and it was close. Not close enough, but it was very close. 297,000 votes for Hillary Clinton. The next presidential election for Joe Biden, he got 381,000 votes. Yeah, during a pandemic. So Joe Biden outdrew Hillary Clinton by about 40%. Am I doing the math right? At least 30%, more than 30%. 297,000 increased to 381,000. That's about a third. And we're all supposed to believe that. By the way, President Trump's numbers went up as well. Not nearly as much. In 2016, he got about 15,000 votes. Oh, excuse me. No. He got 117,000 votes, and it went up to 137,000 votes. That's about a one-fifth increase, not one-third. Now, you can say, well, yeah, because everyone was so angry at Trump that the votes really came out for Joe Biden. Maybe. But we also saw and heard of a whole lot of other shenanigans that went on in the state of Georgia. It was going to be one of those states that was challenged during the Electoral College tabulations on January 6th. And, of course, we know what happened on January 6th that prevented any of the legitimate, legal, constitutional challenges to go forward. Instead, because of the events of January 6th, the senators who were going to challenge certain states' results just put their tail between their legs and said, okay, fine. We'll give you what you want. And they did. And we had Joe Biden for 4 years, and that was terrific. And then the next time the American people had a chance to voice their opinion on who should be president, well, it wasn't close, so they didn't cheat. Now, I tell you this story as a setup for a report out of CNN yesterday that discusses the FBI hoping to get a federal judge to grant a warrant to go and interview some of the poll workers in Fulton County and ask them some questions about the 2020 election process. Now, let's take a listen to how Wolf Blitzer conducts this report. It's a report, everybody, not editorial. It's just the facts, ma'am. Okay, Wolf, take it away.
1: Where in Fulton County, Georgia, some poll workers and ballot counters from the 2020 presidential election could soon hear a knock on their doors. Federal prosecutors say when they have the names and the addresses of those election workers, investigators will try to talk to them. President Trump has long claimed without evidence that there was widespread voter fraud in Fulton County, and that contributed to his reelection.
0: We'll pick it up for a minute. By the way, for those of you who aren't watching the video simulcast, I just want to let you know, for radio listeners, on the bottom chyron, I haven't watched CNN in a while. I only do when clips come my way and we evaluate them, whether it's appropriate for the show or not. But I just want to point out that they have a running ticker on the screen at all times showing the price of oil and showing the average price of gas in America. It's like the COVID death count that they used to have. It is so brazenly, psychologically, politically assaulting on the senses what they're attempting to do. So if you do flip to CNN, or if you're in a bar and you don't care to watch CNN, but the person at the bar happened to put CNN, yes, I live in D.C., they put CNN on in the bars instead of sports. You'll see that price of gas, and subliminally or not too subliminally, that subtle little twist of the knife, you're paying more for gas, and it's all Trump's fault. It's just so blatant and so heavy-handed and so clumsy and stupid. But that's CNN for you. But you just heard President Trump has long maintained, without evidence, that there was widespread voter fraud. This is a report of the FBI attempting to obtain a warrant to go and interview potential witnesses to gather evidence of potential voter fraud. Now, by definition, if the FBI is looking to conduct interviews to gather evidence, that means that at the moment they don't have that evidence. They need the warrant to go get that evidence. So here's Wolf Blitzer riding in on his stallion of propriety to notify his viewers that at the moment the president does not have that evidence. But he's making the claim. He's alleging this has happened. Because who among us has ever alleged anything happens without any evidence? Oh, I don't know. Let's just roll the last CNN footage during some sort of mass shooting at a school and see what their speculation brings us. Okay, that's fine. Because honestly, that's just the tip of a very ugly iceberg here with Wolf. Go ahead, Wolf. Pick it up where we left off, shall we?
1: Election loss to Joe Biden. Let's go live right now to CNN crime and justice correspondent Caitlin Polance, who's working the story for us. Caitlin, is the Justice Department going to get all these lists of election workers and their addresses?
2: Well, Wolf, that's going to be the big question in court. We're still waiting to see what
0: it does. Sorry, I got to jump in here. We're going to let them have the lists of the names of these workers and their addresses. They're government employees. They're government employees, and their job is to count ballots for an election. Why does it sound outrageous and out of line for federal investigators to want that information? Why is it framed within the context of, as you know, these people's identities must be protected like a DC superhero? We do not want anyone at the FBI to know that Bruce Wayne and honestly, why is there some implicit expectation of privacy and secrecy when you become a government worker whose job it is to be doing the thing that should be the most transparent thing in the world? Listen, I understand that my vote should be my business and that should be secret and private, but the person charged with the solemn responsibility of opening that ballot box, sorting out the ballots, determining which ballot is valid and which ballot is not valid, and then counting those ballots to deliver the answer. I want to know everything about that person. It's my right. But the way this is framed is, are they going to get these people's names and addresses? This is beyond the pale. No, actually, keeping it secret is beyond the pale. Why do they pretend like operating within the confines of the Stasi is the default? All right, I'll let Wolf finish it up here.
2: here is that the Justice Department, they've made clear they want to reopen and ask questions again about what happened in the 2020 election, especially in Fulton County, Georgia. That's the county that includes Atlanta, that Joe Biden won by more than two-thirds of the more than 500,000 votes there. It was a real wash of an election for Biden there. But Trump really does want...
0: It was a real wash. What do you mean, a whitewash or a washout? Yeah, I think you mean a wipeout. What does a wash mean? Whitewash, I think, is the appropriate phrase that you're looking for, ma'am. All right, sorry. Like I said, go ahead and finish. Go ahead.
2: To continue to say that the 2020 election was rigged. And now the Justice Department, they're going after thousands of names and addresses of these 2020 election workers. At a hearing last week, that was where the judge was hearing about why the Justice Department actually may want these things. This election happened 6 years ago. That's out of the time frame where the Justice Department could bring voting-related federal criminal charges if they even would get to that point with a grand jury. And a prosecutor there, his name is Will McComb, he said, we are not sure what charges can be brought. And then he told the judge, we don't know what they will tell us as far as what happened or what improprieties may or may not have happened in the 2020 election and whether that is a continuing situation in this current election cycle or in the next election cycles for the Fulton County Board. But what the Justice Department is also saying is they just want to go out, knock on doors, potentially interview these ballot workers and poll workers. The judge, though, is looking at this. Is it a fishing expedition? And is this way too broad of a request? We're waiting to see what happens in this federal court proceeding.
1: Wolf? And as you know, Caitlin, the Southern Poverty Law Center.
0: Yeah. Oh, and then he goes on to talk about the Southern Poverty Law Center, which is also hilarious because they're a bunch of lying, cheating scabbers. Okay, so let's just be clear here, because again, it's the tone and the way this is presented. And the federal prosecutor said that they don't know what these witnesses are going to tell them. Well, yeah. That's why they want to ask them questions. That's the whole point. We'll keep an eye on that story for you. Amazing how the media treats these things. Hey, quick reminder here. I want to remind you about my Angel Tree campaign. I need men and women just like you to help some really great kids by sending a boy or girl with a mom or dad in prison to Angel Tree Camp. If you've been listening this week, you know we're in the middle of a great campaign. I want you to go to LarryOShow.com. 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Prison Fellowship provides kids with an incarcerated parent a week away from bad neighborhoods and the dangers of drugs and gangs. And as Angel Tree volunteer Kristen tells us, a week in the fresh air of Angel Tree Camp can literally transform their lives. 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
16: How often do you stop to wonder whether you should share something that's revealing, maybe even embarrassing, with a partner, a friend, or even your boss? In her new book called Revealing, The Underrated Power of Oversharing, behavioral scientist Leslie John says doing just that can help you deepen relationships that are vital to your life. We need people to trust us in order to get things like love, friendship, and career success. That's what she told us. When you make yourself vulnerable by revealing something sensitive, it does make other people trust you. In turn, when you ask someone to reveal something about themselves, showing that interest will generally lead someone to like you more. Why? Because people like to be asked about themselves, she says. It also signals that they are discriminating and choosy, but in a good way. I'm Dr. Sanjay Gupta, helping you live a better life.
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0: last statement I made there about our Angel Tree campaign. 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Your gift is going to transform a deserving kid for a lifetime and beyond. Thank you for that. Now, as if people needed more of an incentive to move to Florida, Governor Ron DeSantis, now in the final months of his final term as the governor of the Sunshine State, made a stunning announcement. He's been talking about this for a couple of years, but it looks like he's really trying to make it happen. He wants to eliminate property taxes in Florida. Now, they already eliminated their income tax in the state of Florida. I know a lot of people who live in Florida 6 months and one day out of the year so they can take advantage of that. I can't talk Meredith into doing it. She's from Oklahoma. She's got a thing about the swamp. I know. She lives in D.C. It's a swamp, but it's different, very different. Also, Florida has mosquitoes the size of basketballs, and they have alligators. Other than that, though, she's all in on Florida. That said, the offset has always been that you have to pay through the nose in property taxes. And Governor DeSantis made a strong case yesterday why that doesn't need to be the reality. Doesn't need to be this way, not in a state like Florida. Here, take a listen to the governor. You tell me where he's wrong.
1: We are going to work with the legislature on to be on the ballot. We'll begin with an initial raising of the homestead limit to $250,000 for all Florida homesteaders, with then the legislature commanded to enact a schedule that will lead to the full elimination of the homestead limit. Now, why this is something that I think will be very strong and I think something that will be meaningful, a $250,000 limit, that eliminates property tax for 60% of Florida homeowners. Once you put a schedule in, and this would be something that we'd work with the legislature on after the vote is taken in November if it's successful, when you raise to 500,000 limit, that's 92% of all Florida residents would be tax-free. I think this bottom-up approach is a better approach. You know, there have been some proposals where, you know, every homestead, they take two-thirds off every homestead or however they do it. And the problem with that, just to me, is, you know, even someone owns a $200,000 house isn't going to have eliminated. They're still going to be paying property tax. Someone has a $200 million home, what, they're going to get this massive? I'd rather focus on folks who are new homeowners, young people, seniors on fixed income, you know, our middle class folks. And so this will be really significant. Now, why do it that way? Well, one, you got to pass it. Two, it's a way to be able to make this a smooth transition to where people aren't going to say, oh, you're not going to be able to have money for services. You're going to be able to do it. And I'll talk a little bit about other things we're going to do to ensure that. So this is something that can actually get done. I think it could be meaningful. Right off the bat, 60% do nothing. Everyone else is still getting a massive tax cut. And then pretty soon, you're going to end up having over 90% of Florida homeowners for sure and then as you go up, obviously you sweep more people in. But that's just something really significant.
0: It's amazing, and it is significant. It's going to make a real difference. And I also like the fact that even though this sort of comes across as, let the rich people pay the tax and let everybody else off the hook, he's not presenting it like it's class warfare, like the rich people are the enemy, that they're the problem, that they've been getting away with something, like they're not paying their fair share. You know, let's turn the screws to them. No. So this is economic reality. Those guys can afford it. We're getting other people off the dole. And by the way, that's going to help the economy, helps the rich people get richer. We know how that works. And it helps the people who aren't quite rich have a better chance of getting rich if the economy is stronger in Florida. And so far, he's been on the mark. Now, there's two arguments to this. The first one is, now where's the government going to get their money to do all the things they want to do? And the answer is exactly. That's right. As soon as you actually have to jump through hoops to get money from the taxpayers of your state to actually do the thing that you want to do, you might reevaluate how important that thing is that you want to do. And suddenly, you don't need to do it anymore. And number two, you're just handing this over to the next guy, and he's going to have to deal with the burden. Well, the next guy appears to be Byron Donalds, congressman from Florida. He's got President Trump's endorsement. And he endorsed this. Now, he and Ron DeSantis aren't really close. In fact, there's no love lost between the two of them. But he supported this. He put out on the X platform, "I support what the governor wants to accomplish. I look forward to the governor and legislature working together to provide real relief for the people of Florida." So the incoming guy is like, game on. I'm ready for it. Let's make this happen and make the budget work without income tax, and for 90% of the homeowners without property tax. 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